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11: 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Nama Australian Government, Canberra la band.
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0: local radio made every week here on unceded Kaurna Yurta land. But today, not chosen from Radio Adelaide, just a moment and I will tell you what we've got for you today. My name's Nikki Page. Very good to have you tuned in whatever format you are using. Hope you can stay with me for the next hour. Nora Faye is with me this week, but she is acting as co-pilot with the new software.
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0: Wishing us good luck. Something a little different today. You'll hear some good music, as usual. You'll also hear a debate about the statement, only literature can save us now. That was the wrap-up of a great event in Hobart, a.k.a. Nipaluna, the first ever Island Readers and Writers Festival. This debate features six Australian writers in this order. Adelaide's Margaret Merrilies is followed by Keely Jobe, author and also an editor at Island Magazine, who are the gang behind the whole festival. Then you'll hear Michael Winkler, whose first novel, Grimish, was shortlisted for the Miles Franklin Literary Award, and Tim Loveday, an educator, academic and award-winning poet. Cadence Bell has published two books, Bogan Rhapsody, which I am just finishing reading. It is gripping. Autobiography, I would call it. And Letters to Our Robot Son. Cadence is also a blogger and a filmmaker. She's followed by Evelyn Araluen, best known for her poetry collection Drop Bear, which won the 2022 Stella Prize for Women's Writing. The music comes from Milky Chance, Moju, and there's a song from Eric Idle of Monty Python fame, and one from an interesting team of Nina Cherry, Nia Barghouti, and Lee Anne.

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0: We didn't make it to the moon from the great group Milky Chance. I hope you enjoyed that. You are listening to Packed Lunch on Radio Adelaide, Monday Packed Lunch with Nikki Page today. Now let's turn to the focus of the show. The debate about the statement, only literature can save us now. It was the wrap-up of a great event that I went to in Hobart, a.k.a. Nipaluna. It was the first ever Island Readers and Writers Festival. We're going to hear first from Adelaide's Margaret Merrilies, followed by a writer from Lutruwita, Tasmania, Keely Jobe. Keely Jobe is an editor at Island Magazine, and The Endling is her first novel.
1: Leading the affirmative, Margaret Merrilies. Mag is the author of two novels, The First Week, The Big Rough Stones, and also two collections of stories, fables, queer and familiar. Mag is published in Mianjin Island Wet Ink, Griffith Review, and her latest book is Scared, Angry, Laughing. Would you please welcome Mag Merrilies.
2: Literature we're defining as words. Storytelling. The earliest stories weren't written down, they were spoken. Something that's been going on for tens of thousands of years, continuously in the case of this country. My team's assigned me to the past, which is a biggish job. So I've narrowed it down to two examples in print from my own earlier life. Firstly, some of you will know this one, a kid's book from 1957. It's Nam Chomsky's Tiger in the Bush, and it's probably the first book that I ever actually read for myself. My copy was inscribed Love from Granny Mac, 1958. And sadly, I lost that book eventually. But to my delight, I found another copy, this one, in a second-hand shop in Adelaide. And inside the cover, in identical, beautiful, curly copper plate writing, it says, Love from Grandma Rolls, 1958. I've got no idea who Grandma Rolls was, but I have a lovely vision of all these Tasmanian grandmothers sending this book out into the world. Now, there's two things about Tiger in the Bush. The world as Badge Lorenny knew it is the first sentence. That world is the Southwest here, which, and you know, Australia didn't feature hugely in the literature of 1957 that you could buy in Australia. It describes vividly a really rich, beautiful country, forest, mountains, rivers, button grass plains, animals, very different from my world, which was the dry hills near Perth. With that vision in our imaginations, we grandchildren were shocked, 15 years later, by the destruction of Lake Pedder. And when the Franklin River was threatened by damming, we felt that threat personally. Secondly, because we went on to read all of Nam Chomsky, we knew that there were people here already when the white colonists arrived, and that those people suffered.

0: Leading the affirmative, Margaret Merrilees. Mag
1: was threatened by damning. We felt a parallel universe of some sort. We might have heard those stories from First Nations people themselves. But back then, nearly 70 years ago, we went with what was on offer. It was better than nothing. It was certainly better than Dick and Dora, for those of you who remember Dick and Dora. My second bit of literature is more recent. This one's only 40 or so years old. And this is one of Alison Bechdel's first collections of Dykes to Watch Out For. You might know her as the originator of the Bechdel test. Tiger in the Bush was me looking out into an unknown world. Dykes to Watch Out For. It's the other way around. This is the world looking at me. So back then, lesbians were still invisible at best, often reviled and attacked, seen as disgusting. Lesbian characters in films and books were either twisted and evil, or they died, or both, often. So if that's what you live with, then it's thrilling when you see this, very real, very funny, very human. We were out there in public, we were seen. So I'm defining literature as the stories we read or listen to that touch something in us, shape our ideas us. It's the realisation of being part of something bigger that leads us outwards to action. This team may tell you that words alone aren't enough. That's their job. But they are the essential prerequisite to teach us connection, communication, and that's what we desperately need now. Let's face it, capitalism, producing waste and inequality, has not been a great success. Our only hope now is to learn once again how to cooperate. We started with words that gather into sentences, paragraphs, scrolls, books, stories. Katie pointed out that we humans are the same as the words. We're designed to gather together, the whole greater than the parts. Our survival requires not destruction, not hatred and war, but interconnectedness, seeing each other. We're all in this together. Thank you.
0: Thank you, Mag Merrilee. Killy Joe.
2: Okay. So I googled books that could save the world. A bunch of non-fiction titles came back and a handful of unsurprising novels. There was The Handmaid's Tale, The Overstory, 1984, Zen and the Art of Motorcycle Maintenance was on there. Tiger in the Bush was not listed, Mag. I was pretty skeptical of the search results, partly because they seemed to be telling me that only white writers will save the world, mostly men, but also because they seemed a bit hyperbolic. The Overstory didn't stop industrial logging. 1984 didn't stop insidious levels of state control. Pearsig's book didn't put an end to motorcycles breaking down. I actually haven't read that one, but I'm assuming that's what it's about. Even Atwood's book didn't deter violent patriarchal approaches to politics and power, though it did provide a very snazzy costume to wear at women's marches and Halloween. These books didn't change the world, let alone save it. They were nothing more than cautionary tales. I wonder if that's the best our literature can do. Act as a warning. Literature works.

0: works with words, those unreliable vessels that have never held less water than they do now. If you want to write about an historical event, but you don't want to be a slave to accuracy, you call it historical fiction. If you want to write your own biography, but you don't want to look like a total wanker, you call it autofiction. Because words can do that now, they do it every day. Economic growth. It sounds really cool, doesn't it? Until you realise it actually means depleting human and natural resources. Democracy sounds cool until you realise it's an aspirational word at best and an outright lie at worst. Even the word ceasefire doesn't mean what it claims to mean, but it's used repeatedly, even as bodies are pulled from the rubble. Words are too slippery to save the world. When I'm feeling helpless, I don't turn to literature, I turn to examples of direct action. Emily Wilding Davison standing in front of the King's Horse to secure votes for women with fatal results. Protesters blockading cargo ships with kayaks in the port of Newcastle, demanding an end to coal exports. Tuvaluan politician Simon Coffey standing at a lectern during Top 26, knee-deep in seawater, announcing to the world's most powerful people, "We cannot wait for speeches while the sea is rising around us." In Lutruwita, we have a very long history of direct action. There's obviously the famous Franklin Dam blockade led by Bob Brown, which resulted in the project's scrapping and the eventual establishment of the Greens Party. Perhaps less well known on the mainland are the Brighton bypass protests of 2011, which saw the Palawa community camped out to stop the cultural vandalism of a 42,000-year-old heritage site. My mate, Matt Newton, snapped a photo of a young Nathan Maynard being dragged away by the cops that day. This image still sits in my mind as the epitome of resistance. More recently, Uncle Jim Everett and Ruth Langford have been arrested in logging coops for defending country from destruction, and they've both publicly, with many cameras as witness, rejected the validity of the colonial courts in which they were to be tried. These examples involve bodies on the line, people taking personal, social, and political risks to save the world they love. Can literature ever claim such courage or efficacy? I don't think so. I'm going to get serious now. It's already a little bit serious, but I'm going to get quite serious, because I actually think this is a really serious question. Last year, I saw a footage of a young boy who'd survived an Israeli attack. He was the only person in his family to survive. The boy, a sudden orphan, was alone in the hospital, was seated on a bed, facing the wall, his hand on the bed frame, his back to everyone else. He'd been that way for over an hour. I had seen some terrible things since the start of the genocide, but I found this the most terrible. It was the worst thing I'd ever seen. I didn't know what to do. I tried to put down some words. It was a kind of poem. I think I mentioned the boy's proximity to the tiles on the wall, the grout between the tiles, the boy's stiff posture, the sweat on his back, his stillness. I titled it WCNSF, Wounded Child, No Surviving Family. When I finished writing the poem, I deleted it because it had done nothing for the boy. It had done nothing for anyone.
1: That was the voice of Keely Job, a writer opening the negative case for the debate of the statement, "Only literature can save us now." A couple of quick explanations and then we'll have a music break before hearing more of that debate. The Bechdel test that Keely mentioned is applied to movies, checking if there is a conversation in the movie between two female characters that does not discuss a male. And the Brighton bypass protests, which I had not heard about, went on for 2 years when First Nations Palawa people fought to protect land that held stone tools dating back more than 30,000 years. Let's hear Together for Palestine.

0: The beautiful voice, I would say that is Naya Barghouti singing in Arabic. On that track, the song is Together for Palestine. The other singers were Lee Ann and also Nina Cherry, a familiar old name. Been around for a long time. Beautiful collaboration between those three. And apparently, my co-pilot, Nora, tells me there's a very beautiful video if you wanted to find that. Together for Palestine is the name of the song. Now, back to the debate. Just a warning that the second speaker in this segment likes to swear. But first, we'll hear Michael Winkler, the next speaker for the team, arguing that yes, only literature can save us now. Michael is an Australian writer of fiction and non-fiction. His novel Grief Dog has just been released, and his first novel Grimish was shortlisted for the Miles Franklin Literary Award. And Michael begins by responding to the sober note that you just heard Keely Jobe ending with.
1: Thank you, Keely. I thought their team was going to be flippant. That's a very difficult moment to come after. So I might leave my flippant remarks for later on. I'll plunge into the meaningful stuff first. So our first speaker, Mag, described the way literature connected her as a kid in regional Western Australia to an animal on an island thousands of kilometres away. Literature can vault time and distance. Inspired by Mag's example, my personal story. 21 years ago, almost to the day when my sister was dying, there was nothing I could give her. Every dollar in the world would have been useless. There was no food I could offer, I couldn't give her travel, any material goods. Instead, I offered her a poem by Wiradjuri poet Kevin Gilbert. And we read it together a few times and we talked about it. And then, a couple of weeks later, at her funeral, I used that poem as part of the eulogy, and it was something that helped give shape to the enormous formless grief oppressing all of us and suggested a way forward. If we're going to return to the genocide that Keely talked about, the late Palestinian poet Mahmoud Darwish wrote, "Poetry is our ladder to the moon," a line that only increases in force and pathos with every passing day in Gaza. When a people have everything taken from them, lives, livelihoods, land, the thing that binds, that sustains, the last thing that can be taken is words. Poetry endures. I am our team's token old, white, heterosexual, cis male boofhead. With the advantages that I've been born in, you can imagine that when the day of judgment comes, I will be at the very back of the queue. All I can do to try to save what's left of my soul is build some connections, try to understand people different, try to find community across categories. It's not intellectual work, it's emotional and spiritual. So when I read Mohsen Hamid, I feel, which is to say I understand inside my body what it would be like to be a visibly Muslim man after 9/11. My own sexuality is so vanilla they could scoop it up and serve it in cones at Salamanca Market. And yet I am as welcome as anyone else to enter into any love story in the history of literature, including my own favourite, Thomas McNulty and John Cole in Days Without End. I've read official reports from government and elsewhere about disadvantage, but they've never conveyed the experiences of people who have been marginalised, like reading the memoirs of Shannon Burns, Veronica Gorrie, Dominic Gordon, many others. Where can we turn to find guidance about the importance of literature? We turn to literature itself, of course. Sir Behrouz Bashani, tormented on Manus Island, wrote, "Only in literary language can people understand our life and our condition." Alexis Wright, who we all want to win the next Nobel, calls literature one of the great miracles of humanity, a gift never to be undervalued, certainly not to be undervalued by the likes of Tim Loveday. People ask me about Tim Loveday and they say, what's he like? And I say, well, I met him yesterday, but he's like all the literature doubters. They are confused people. They think that Hare Clark is someone who takes bookings in a barber's shop. They think Tasmanian writing peaked with Max Walker's book on hypnotising chooks, which was, to be fair, a belter. I was worried about what Tim was going to do tonight. I suggested that we could just keep him occupied for a day or two by asking him to mow the Queenstown footy oval. Jeanette Winderson argues for literature to counter radical right-wing thuggery. She says, a better story starts with a better story. Reason will not win the day. Without imagination, nothing changes. So that's where we are in the present moment. In a post-truth media landscape, literature is where we turn for veracity. Building empathy, challenging power, shaping identity, sharpening critical thinking, inspiring change and action, and keeping us human in an AI world, as our final speaker, Katie, will soon prove as she takes us from Mag's thoughts on the past and my reflections on right now into the future. Thank you.
2: Thank you for those fighting words, Michael. And I feel that there's a bit of heat in the room and I can feel some tension building over this side. Thank you to Michael for referencing one of my favourite pieces of Australian popular fiction, Max Walker's How to Hypnotise Chooks. So let's get back to our debate. I feel that Tim is ready to respond. So please welcome Tim Loveday to.
3: Thank you. I just want to concede one point before I start. I do agree that Michael is a wolfhead. This is mostly going to be in the sort of realm of poetry, and as poetry editor at Island, the great bane of my existence is being publicly smart, so I'm going to avoid that at all costs from here on out. Also, we've already quoted Keats and we've quoted Darwish. These quotes are useless. Let's go. Okay. William Wordsworth, in the preface to Lyric Ballads, it's smart, there are quotes, that poetry is a spontaneous overflow of powerful feelings. It takes its origin from emotion recollected in tranquility. Which is all well and good, except Wordsworth clearly never had to contend with this spontaneous overflow of powerful feelings that is a teenage boy on Instagram trying to be the next Rupi Kaur. My heart is a subway at the cool coo of night, which is to say like a really, really, really, really, really, really, really deep pond. Don't know about you, but I'm not experiencing like heaps of tranquility, William. See, the truth of poetry, like all writing, is that it actually does something far worse than, as W.H. Auden famously put it, make nothing happen. This is the line I'm going with. Take poet Charles Bernstein's summation that a blank sheet of paper is worth more than a blank sheet of paper with a poem on it. As Bernstein's protege, Kristen Bock, said in one interview, I think it's funny, it's a funny thing to say, if only because a blank sheet of paper has a tremendous amount of potential, including a laundry list or a shopping list, all of which are probably more important or pragmatic for a sheet of paper than being used for a poem. So what's my point? That poetry is being edged out of the market by a laundry list? Yeah, sort of. Or perhaps more precisely, it's that poetry, like writing, is frankly just often taking up space, and a lot of it, all the while telling you how fucking sick it is and how it's going to save the world. Call me a Philistine, call me an unlettered individual, call me an unbeliever. But my major gripe with writing is that it's always promising to do so much more than it can actually deliver, i.e. that it can save the world. It's like a cult leader working at St. Peter's car yard trying to sell you spiritual ascendance through a faulty Nissan Pulsar circa 2002. The brakes don't work, the engine's rusted through, the antenna's rooted, the blinkers are on the fritz, and frankly, I long ago gave up on this metaphor because something, I'm smart, end quote, here. Yeah, I'm a poet, you get it? Like, take this line of poetry from Sidney Sheldon. A blank piece of paper is God's way of you telling us how hard it is to be God. Any writer who thinks they're God or close to it should take a long, hard look at themselves in the proverbial mirror, aka their bank account. So, after, I'll show them an interview with poet Louise Gluck that I found while doomscrolling the other night. In it, Gluck suggests that the title of poet should only be bestowed after death, so sacred of a title it is apparently. Me, feeling completely inadequate, I immediately checked the comment section, and the top comment was from Eileen Miles, an incredible American poet who'd written something akin to, "Shove off, Louise." Shove off, indeed. Writers are out here, capital P, poeting, play-acting God, claiming to be able to change hearts and minds, and ergo save the world. All throughout history, arts have been populated by people claiming to do such things. This is the absolute hubris of art production, a hubris we've seen on display from these people tonight, to think that art can actually do anything. But most writers can barely even change their bedding, let alone the direction of a bunch of apes who seem hell-bent on destroying the future one Temu purchase at a time. What happened to sordid, unadulterated, radically indifferent entertainment? Only literature can save us? Most books can't even save me from fucking boredom. The only people who think writing can truly, truly save things, can save us, are those people who refer to writers as the surgeons of language or similar such non sequiturs. And frankly, these people are wankers or criminals or psychopaths or all of the above. In fact, I'd argue that one of the main reasons people don't listen to writers is because we spent half our lives trying to justify our very existence by telling people that our writing will indeed save the world, which reeks of a level of insecure paternalism that I usually equate to an absent father whose sole act of parenting was ejaculating.
0: Tim Loveday. Working hard to defeat the proposal that only literature can save us now, the topic of the debate, which was a highlight of last month's Island Readers and Writers Festival. The readers bit was important, actually. There were lots of workshops for people who might like to become writers, as well as actually hearing from writers talking about their books. That event was held in Hobart, aka Nipaluna, which explains some of the Tasmanian jokes you've been hearing today. Tim Loveday describes himself as an award-winning poet, writer, educator, and baby academic. Before Tim, you heard mainland writer Michael Winkler. Stay tuned to hear the two speakers who will close the debate. Now, pretty obviously, bad poetry won't save the world, but my humble opinion, words and music can often be a really winning combination. And I've been thinking about a great song that Judy Small wrote about music, saying that music in the movement, then the movement is going strong. She was talking about all the movement songs that, boy, when you start thinking about them, they've been going for probably centuries. Anyway, on that note, the next song that I have chosen for you is Galaxy Song, sung by Eric Idle, and this is a version that I really like. Listen for the ending. It might be not the one you're expecting.

0: The Galaxy's Song, a Monty Python song written by Eric Idle and John Dupre from the 1983 film The Meaning of Life. It was later released as a single in the UK and reached number 77 in the charts. And in 2015, the song was updated, some more verses, and re-released, this time in collaboration with Stephen Hawking. Let's return now to hear the last two speakers in the closing debate at last month's Island Readers and Writers Festival in Hobart, a.k.a. Nipaluna. First up is Cadence Bell. Her books are the most recent, Letters to Our Robot Son, and earlier, Bogan Rhapsody. Cadence is also a blogger, and her many screen productions include Who I Am, the world's first documentary exploring the intersection of gender diversity and neurodivergence. I read that her hobbies are, amongst the hobbies, Pokemon Go and short walks to the fridge. I'm sure you know somebody like that. Cadence is followed by Evelyn Araluen, best known for her poetry collection Drop Bear, which won the 2022 Stella Prize for Women's Writing. They are continuing the debate on the question, only literature can save us now.
1: Look, I'd just first like to thank the negative team for being incredibly negative tonight. We had Keely up first, who told us that literature didn't stop the evils of the world. But Keely, I have a simple question for you. Where would the people suffering those evils turn to if it wasn't for literature? You offered activism as a bit of an alternative to literature, but the problem that I see with that is we still have all those same evils in the world. So I don't think that activism is going to save us necessarily either. Now, Tim, man, you really need to read some better poetry. You have Evelyn Araluen on your team, for goodness sake. Only literature can save us because Donald Trump can't read. Now, I think that our team tonight has presented a pretty darn good argument. We started with Mag Merrilies, who once was arrested for breaking into Pine Gap, which is legendary. Round of applause. Mag, I think, is living proof that nobody has the temerity of a lesbian from the scrub. Now, Mag's talked to us tonight about the past and how literature shapes the development of ourselves, such as Alison Bechdel's Dykes to Watch Out For, or the first book that she ever read for herself, Tiger in the Bush, passed down to nurture the next young person and the next young person. And the thing is, you lot, I'm betting that you all have similar stories. I know that I do. Whether that was Dr. Seuss, whether it was Tiger in the Bush, whether it was Harry McCleary from Donaldson's Dairy, Clifford the Big Red Dog, Possum Magic, words are the essential prerequisite for empathy. And what literature does is gives us words in a shareable format, teach us as much about one another as ourselves. Then we had Michael Winkler. Now, Winkler is a token trifecta on our team. As he said, he's our straight, cis, white guy. There's a hospital just across the road here, so Mag and I took him across to get tested. And we knew we had the right man because the doctors rated his skin tone self-raising flower. And yet, with literature, Michael can see the world today through the eyes of others. They helped him understand what it was like to be Muslim after 9/11, or to be an Aboriginal person when your country is stolen beneath your feet. Authors teach us about disadvantage, about sexuality, about marginalization. And it was literature which helped Michael sit with his sister in her dying days. Because literature cuts through all the bullshit, all those evils that Keely mentioned. Literature sits with us in the moment. It helps us understand our world better. Three people, The sister, the brother, and the author, connected across space and time in a moment of grief, reflection, and stillness. You see, literature allows for that kind of disembodied experience, the connection of two minds where wealth, appearance, gender, race, and class, they all give way to pure consciousness. Literature helps us make sense of the complexity of the present. Only literature can save us because nobody can describe a Kardashian. Which leaves me to talk about the future. First of all, we have data that shows that people are getting impressively stupider, a phenomenon known as the Flynn effect. For the longest time, the rule was that for every decade, the average IQ of people rose by about 3 points. That was until the mid-2000s, when the numbers started going backwards. That occurred at the same time as the loss of which skill? For hundreds of years, literature made us smarter, but then devices and social media came along, and we outsourced critical thinking in exchange for dopamine hits. And I can summarize tomorrow's danger with just two letters, A and I. I am imploring you not to believe the nonsense of the technopolists and the tech bros who say, if only we give them everything that they wanted, they'll cure cancer, they'll save democracy, stop climate change, they'll take humanity to the stars. It is all bullshit. These were the same people who promised us that social media would save democracy, or that it would become the new town square. And look how that turned out in such a short amount of time. Take it from somebody who's been studying AI for 21 years now. It exists for two reasons. One, to replace people. Two, to control people through mass surveillance and behavioral nudging. AI, by its very nature, cannot create anything new. It takes what came before it, chucks it all into a blender, and regurgitates slop. Creation is the exclusive domain of humanity. Any book published before 2025 is sacred because it is unmolested by slop. Now, I know what you must be thinking here tonight. We got a bunch of authors up here, and we're all about debating the merits of literature, which is pretty self-serving, right? I can read your thoughts right now. I know what you're thinking. That bloody Cadence Bell, author of the Aurealis shortlisted novel, Letters to Our Robot Son. She's just here to sell books, right? So, in conclusion, whether it's literature which shapes our past, as Mag so beautifully put it, or it's literature which helps us understand the present, as Michael shared, or whether it's literature which serves as a prophylactic, protecting us from the onslaught of artificial intelligence, only literature can save us. Now, I'm a queen-sized transgender gal with a wicked case of plantar fasciitis. I have about $20,000 worth of credit card debt. I'm a ragamuffin shithead from the mainland. And even worse than that, I'm a cheeky millennial artist whose only chance at home ownership is selling a lot of bloody books. And I will be assigning them up in the library. So I don't know what all you lot reckon, but only literature can save me.
2: Thank you so much, Cadence. After Tim's speech, I was really quite leaning to the left, but now I'm wavering to this side. I wonder if Evelyn can bring the room back towards the negative side.
3: Tinkiwala nani na, Evelyn Araluen. And I'm honoured to be out here, and you don't get to include me acknowledging country in my time. It's stolen land, you know. You got to factor that one in. Okay, here we go. All right, light, comic, relief. So, literary debates serve a certain function in festival events. They're usually an opportunity for everybody to decompress and let a little bit of the chaotic energy ferment in the room. And it's not the first time I've done literary debate. It's not the first time I've done debating, but I'm not wearing a uniform at the moment, so I feel a little bit more comfortable in my body. Not particularly comfortable that you win the Stella Prize and you're like, am I a woman? The first literary debate that I did at a writers' festival was with Omar Moussa, and we debated a very similar topic about the necessity of literature and storytelling and voice as a way of building empathy in the world. And I was arguing that to restore the storytelling consciousness in the community, that we still had to be respectful of the rights of individuals to speak from their own contexts. Not everyone was entitled to tell every story. Omar Moussa was assigned the argument against that, right? And we had a big discussion in the green room beforehand, and he was saying, oh, it's just so unfair because, like, I can't argue this. This is obviously, I agree with your point. Like, obviously, I agree that those impacted by oppression and colonization and marginalization need to be the ones to tell their stories. And I said, it's okay, Omar. Here's how I would approach it if I were on your side, because I know it really sucks to be on the wrong side of the team when it comes to an issue that you believe in. And Omar said, yeah, actually, that's really interesting. And he fucking decimated me. I went out there and I said, Omar, I'm going to take this funny because obviously I'm going to win, so I'm going to be comedic and I'm going to be light. And then he was like, yeah, no, I appreciate that. I think we'll just keep it light. And so I do my funny little bit, and he gets out there and he was just like, my grandmother couldn't read. And I'm like, we get on now, but, like, not very well. So when I was assigned this debate by the Island Writers Festival, then I was assigned the team that I actually agree with. That's the first time this has ever occurred to me, and so this is a new challenge, right? It's like, frankly, I've been making a basket, I've been listening, I've been yarning, that half a Dexy and glass of wine. You know, Mag, love, words and lesbians. Michael, love, soothing grief. Cadence, love the energy, love all of it. The trouble is you're all kind of wrong and you know it, and it sits uncomfortable in our bodies because we know that literature alone cannot save us. We understand that. And if I were to go through and walk through the pain of that sentiment again with you all, it would be something that would start to sit heavy in your bodies. I could be doing that. I could be walking through the fact of Reconciliation Week, which is a quite hilarious little performance that we all do to try to distance ourselves from the reality that the stolen generations have not ended. I could talk about the failed inquest into the death of Kumanjayi White, which has received a verdict that no police were culpable in his death in custody. I could talk about the fact that Sam Warrapa Watson has just arrived back on his sovereign lands after he was kidnapped by Israel and taunted by Israel's National Security Minister Ben Gavir, and talk about what the fuck do we think storytelling is meant to do in that context. I could read you the words of Omar Hamad, who is still in Gaza, who writes, I am the writer Omar Hamad, and I want to trade my library for a sack of flour. In the end, I learned that everything I've read means nothing in comparison to a loaf of bread I can feed to my family. I could end it there. You would understand we have all come here to agree to the same essential point. Literature alone cannot save us. It's not going to save us. You can read, hopefully. My grandparents couldn't. I don't make the assumption that everybody can read. Literature can do a great many things. It can soothe grief. The greatest things I've ever written have been for the purposes of grief, and I honour that and I continue to hold that. I really want to read the book about hypnotising chooks. Really, really fucking keen on that. You know that literature alone cannot save us. You wouldn't be here and you wouldn't be participating in the community and in an ecology of storytelling if you thought that that were going to be the only thing that we could be doing with our times and with our lives. So this isn't really about us convincing you of anything. This is about us giving more words for when we have to talk about this to the people who aren't in this room, to the people who don't come to these rooms, to the people who don't listen to these conversations. Collectively understanding that it is all of our responsibilities to be communicating with them, because we have had the enormous advantage of literacy and insight and the capacity to articulate the horrors of history, and that creates a burden of responsibility for them. So in addition to speaking and honouring and naming the truths of the injustices, the multiple genocides that are all colliding here in the time that we are sharing, it is also your responsibility to fight for this fucking space. So to even have this conversation, how many grant applications did you do? So here's the thing. to create the spaces where we get to have these conversations, where we get to gather and share and connect and build our resiliency and build up the spines that are going to straighten our backs and let us carry forth and continue to talk about these things. Support literature and let us fucking do this.
0: Dr. Evelyn Araluen, a Guri and Koori poet, a lecturer at the Willen Centre for Indigenous Arts and Cultural Development, and co-editor of Overland Literary Journal. She was responding to the previous speaker, Cadence Bell. Both of them were speaking at the first ever Island Readers and Writers Festival in Hobart, Nipaluna. It's not just a writers' festival. There were lots of great workshops as well by writers about writing, which were very popular with the people there. Thanks to the organisers at Island Magazine. They were the people behind the whole festival. They also supported me in organising that recording. The adjudicator for the debate that you heard

literature, writers and readers, and of course publishers, and I would absolutely add libraries to that list. We have such a resource, so precious, frequently under pressure when the state government wants to squeeze the budget a little bit. Look after libraries. I'm Nikki Page. Thank you so much to Nora for being my co-pilot today. I think I've nearly got it now, and I reckon we may even have Nora on the controls before too long. Very good. Here we are in the Radio Adelaide studio. Very happy to be with you. Thank you so much. Take care of yourself. As I always say, and take care of others and our planet. We'll be back next Monday at noon for another Monday Pack Lunch, and we're going to leave you with the one and only Moju with Change Has to Come.

0: 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We're a community station committed to independence, diversity, access, innovation. We acknowledge and respect the Kaurna people, traditional custodians of this land.
1: Namani, Nyanyaribina Kurnoicha, Nyagana Yerubina Miena, Tandanyanga, Kana Yata, Tandanyanga, Dubuki Yeninga, Tawala, Tawala Dubuki Yeninga, Kana. Marnie Naburdin. Greetings. This place is the land of my ancestors. It is the territory of the Kaurna Nation. We welcome you to our country. This is a celebration of our cultural diversity and unity.
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Hello, and welcome to The Break Room, coming you from the studios of Radio Adelaide on beautiful Ganiura. Always was, always will be Aboriginal land. We've got a great show prepared today. I think it's great. We get to hang out together for the next hour. Me, you, and a little something I'm hiding in the background. But for now, we're going to get into some music and start the show, The Break Room, with Bel Mac. Thanks for joining.

Baker Boy, My Mind, featuring G Flip. Before that, we started the show out with Marlon and Ruler with Trauma Patient. I can relate. So stick around and let's find out what else I'm grateful for.

the beautiful, beautiful sounds of Aaliyah with I'd Beg. And before that, the boppy, boppy tunes of King Stingray with Camp Dog. You are listening to The Break Room with Bel Mac. And we're going to head into some more songs here in The Break Room. We're coming up into Birds, Legacy Part 2 featuring Missy Higgins. We'll talk to you soon. Enjoy, turn it up, don't, whatever you're doing, driving around, wherever you're heading, whether you're working, allied health workers, whether you're working in a factory or simply dancing around your backyard, because, you know, honestly, that's life goals, really. Enjoy, turned up, enjoy.

Now, that was Japurupu by Yellow. Before that, we had Birds singing Legacy Part 2 featuring Missy Higgins.

gorgeous banger of a song, Alice Sky with Everything Is Great. Before that, Tia Costello with Sour. And Everything Is Great. Everything Is Great, which is why we're going to finish the show now with Mitch Tambo and Silent Night. It's absolutely gorgeous, gorgeous piece of music. Stay safe, be kind, and we will see you next week.

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0: It is 10 years since the Brexit referendum. I'm Alex Forsyth, a BBC correspondent who's covered Brexit from both Brussels and Westminster. A decade after the decision to leave the EU, what impact has it had on various aspects of public and political life? This isn't an exhaustive examination, but it is an attempt to understand some of the consequences of Brexit 10 years on.
1: The British people have voted to leave the European Union.
2: Let June the 23rd go down in our history as our Independence Day.
3: The UK result leaves me deeply disappointed and profoundly concerned.
4: Brexit means Brexit.
5: We're going to get Brexit done.
6: I'm sorry. We will miss you.
7: Bye bye, EU. Bye bye.
0: Claims of a ban on bendy bananas came to symbolise what many Brexiteers saw as a fundamental problem with the EU. Burdensome bureaucracy and onerous regulation that stifled UK business and innovation. The Brexit campaign leant heavily on the notion that reclaiming sovereignty, ditching so-called red tape imposed by Brussels and setting its own rules would unleash the UK's potential. So in reality, what has happened so far? I asked Jill Rutter, Senior Fellow at the Institute for Government, and Joel Relong, a Senior Researcher at UK in a Changing Europe, to explain how the UK has used its post-Brexit regulatory freedom.
8: I think there was this idea that regulation was central to the EU referendum campaign because of that famous slogan, Take Back Control, which speaks to the idea that the EU is stopping us from doing things the way we would like to do them. But in the campaign itself, there was actually very little detailed discussion of what taking back control would mean or the types of EU regulations that you might want to get rid of. There was maybe mention of rules around data protection, working hours, but really not very much more than that. It really happened at a much more emotive level where Boris Johnson, Michael Gove were saying, we should not let the EU tell us what to do. They shouldn't set the rules on our vacuum cleaners and how powerful they can be. But there wasn't getting into the real weeds of it. And that really speaks to, I think, the problems which then came further down the line. There was this idea, we don't like EU regulation. It's suppressing British businesses. It's set in Brussels. It's not done in our interests. But what you want to replace it with, that was never, ever really discussed until long after the fact.
0: That Boris Johnson moment, I think, was when he launched the Vote Leave bus. And he was talking about there's a limit on how powerful your vacuum cleaner can be. Jill, do you remember through the campaign, did you get a sense of the specifics of what the arguments were for why this might be of benefit?
9: No, there weren't really specifics there, but you have to remember that the dislike of EU regulation goes a long way back. If you remember back to Mrs. Thatcher's speech in Bruges back in 1989, she talked about we haven't just rolled back the frontiers of the state in the UK to have them reimposed from Brussels. And successive governments, both Conservative and Labour, really didn't like some of the regulation coming out of Brussels. They didn't like the fact that the European Court of Justice might, after action by the European Commission, find that the UK hadn't implemented EU rules properly, might fine the UK. And I think there was a feeling, two sets of feelings. One, that the EU did far too much regulation. It was far too burdensome. But secondly, also, that quite often the UK was the only country that really followed the laws. So we hamstrung our industries more than other countries, but also that civil servants back in the UK tended to gold plate EU directives from the way in which we translated them into UK law. So there's a big feeling that actually, you know, if we had control of our laws, that phrase Joel's been mentioning from the referendum campaign, then we could do things differently. And of course, we'd be making regulation for one country or one set of nations rather than having to do slightly sort of compromise, patch together deals between the 28.
0: Joel, since then, you've been involved in the UK in a Changing Europe's Regulatory Divergence Tracker, is the name of it. So it's looking at how the UK and EU have diverged since Brexit. What have you found?
8: The central kind of essay question for this project was, well, now we've taken back control, what on earth are we going to do with it? What are we going to change? And actually, we've not diverged very much at all. And the kind of most fundamental reason for that is this idea that Brexit was premised on that we can tailor regulation to the UK, better suit it to our own interests. is a contradiction in terms, really, because from a trading perspective, regulation is not about tailoring, it's about compromise. It's about creating commonly agreed rules, which mean I can change with you, can trade with the person next to you, and we all work to the same standards, and that makes life easier. If you do things your own way, that might work for your specific markets, but it doesn't work for anybody else around the world. And so what you find is that there are actually more barriers to trade. Business doesn't like that. And so it meant the government time and time again, actually after it proposed something, pulled back and said, oh, this isn't going to work. It's going to make life harder for our businesses, for our economy.
0: I remember the Brexit Freedoms Bill, I think it was called, which was about rolling back some of the EU legislation that was on the UK statute books as a consequence of being a member of the European Union. Did that end up happening?
9: Yes, it did, but not in the form it was originally proposed. So the original proposal, which came, I think, from Jacob Rees-Mogg, really, as a sort of business secretary, and before that, as the minister for various things, including Brexit regulation, wanted to sunset all that EU law that we had transferred over into UK law, the thing Theresa May did to make sure that we had a sort of complete statute book when we actually left the EU. He wanted to sunset it all on a date and say, if ministers hadn't specifically said we want to keep that law, then it would just fall away. What happened was, over the course of a number of different Conservative prime ministers, we ended up with a complete reversal. So Kemi Badenoch, who was then the business secretary in charge of this, changed it so that the default became the other way. So the default was that we retained all that EU law unless ministers specifically said, this will go. So what they ended up doing was dumping quite a lot of, frankly, really already redundant rules. So they could point to, we've got rid of, you know, all these regulations, but none of them really made very much material difference. So that's where we are. Most EU law still sits on the UK statute book with a slightly different name.
8: Got some numbers on that if you want it.
0: Please, we love numbers.
8: They have a dashboard, the retained EU law dashboard. Anyone can go online and look at it.
9: Actually, very unnervingly, kept on changing the numbers of how many EU rules we thought
8: there
9: were.
8: Yeah, they kept finding more law. And they've now repealed, so they say, about 30% of retained EU law. But most of that is just deadwood. It's stuff which no longer applies. So it's things like the EU's trading relations with the Solomon Islands and fisheries rules in relation to that, stuff that doesn't matter to us because we're no longer part of the club.
0: I remember people making the case that actually being able to set our own regulations might mean that the UK could set a higher standard of regulation than perhaps you would get in the EU for some things like animal welfare, for example. Has that happened?
8: Yeah, so this is, I think, one of the most interesting aspects of where we have diverged, which is not in many areas, but the few areas that we have, often it's to set higher rather than lower standards. Animal welfare is a great example. We've banned the export of live animals for fattening and slaughter. And there are also higher taxes on alcohol in some areas compared to EU rules. And I think it speaks to the fact that fundamentally it's taken Brexit to show that our regulatory instincts are more European, I think, than we often assume. Voters really just, they quite like to ban things. They quite like the government saying, you're not going to do that, rather than we're going to let you do something. And even in lots of areas where we haven't kind of made use of Brexit freedoms, we've actually followed along in the same direction as the EU, whether that's climate, digital rules, things like online safety. We're basically moving in the same direction. We're not very far apart in terms of the way we want things to be. And so there was this idea, we have a very kind of independent, different spirit, and Brexit's shown us, no, not really. We broadly think the same as each other.
9: But there are some areas where we have done things differently. So the UK moved ahead on gene editing, where we were constrained by EU rules. There's a question mark whether the EU will catch up or not on that. So we made that easier in England.
0: And has that had a material benefit?
9: Difficult to say, I think it's something that people will be reluctant if we have to turn it back in order to realign with the EU as part of the government's potential deal on sanitary and phytosanitary standards. On financial services, we've actually, you know, done things quite a bit differently. We've also taken a rather different, if you like, philosophical approach to the regulation of AI. You know, the EU does things in a very legalistic way because it has to have rules that you can then apply across 27 member states, whereas the UK adopted a more flexible, what they call principles-based approach, and the EU found quite rapidly that its AI regulation was looking pretty out of date when AI development speeded ahead and the EU regulation was behind. So they've had to change that, whereas the UK approach there is more nimble.
8: Yeah, it's actually a really interesting case study in the intersection between regulation and foreign policy, because last year, Peter Mandelson, when he was ambassador to the US, stood up and said, we need to make a living as not Europe, and kind of very pointedly not signing up to a big AI summit, which President Macron and I think India and other countries led. The UK and the US, no, we're not joining. That's a real way to try and win some kudos in the White House, using our Brexit freedoms to going in the world.
0: I just want to go back to some of the things you said where there has been some divergence. So on gene editing, I mean, yes. I'm not an expert on gene editing, but what has that meant in practical or real terms that the UK is able to do that it wouldn't have otherwise been able to do?
8: Yeah. Okay. So in very simple terms, you have genetic editing, which is effectively in a lab accelerating processes that could have happened in the natural environment, but you're, you know, using techniques to make that go faster. Mm-hmm. Genetic modification, that's the kind of Frankenfood. You splurge things that couldn't happen out in the wild. So you liberalise gene editing, say that's not the same. You can do creative things. You can have more sustainable crops. You can have more drought-resistant crops. So benefits for consumers, for farmers. And so that's what the UK's done. They've changed the rules. But as far as I'm aware, that actually practically leading to many material differences yet is not really the case. We're still in kind of the foothills of the regulatory journey.
0: In the recent King's Speech, the government announced a European Partnership Bill, which will provide a method through which UK and EU law would be aligned in relevant sectors being negotiated. For example, food trade, electricity and energy trading. The government could also use this legal avenue to do the same in any other sector.
9: So the government's now accepted the principle of what it calls dynamic alignment, which means that we will keep pace with EU rules, even though we no longer have a seat at the final decision-making table. The benefits to business of not having double compliance procedures outweighs the problems we might have in accepting rules in which we don't have a vote. So that's what the government said. At the moment, it's confined to very few areas. It said it will do that on sanitary and phytosanitary areas, which basically means agri-food exports. So that's one area, and that will be potentially quite good news for farmers, fishermen who want to export their goods into the EU. It's also said it will do it in order to link our emissions trading system and to allow the UK to participate in the EU energy market, which will, they hope, lead to lower electricity prices. But they're quite narrow areas where the government said that. The interesting question is whether they want to come up with another list of areas in which they want to do dynamic alignment.
0: Joel, any thoughts on that?
8: Yeah, I think the point about what the EU is willing to accept is really the most important one, because this government is now basically saying in most areas we would like to align rather than diverge. There are a few special areas where we want to keep our own rules. Trade policy would be a good example of that, doing our own trade deals. Mostly we want to get close to the EU, but the EU will say at some point, well, there's a major price to pay for that. And that probably means payments into the EU budget, and it almost certainly means free movement of people as well.
0: So far, the government's position is that it is sticking to its so-called red lines, meaning no return to the single market, customs union, or the free movement of people. But this has, once again, become a very active political debate. Supporters of realignment argue it will ease friction with the UK's biggest trading partner and provide an economic boost. Opponents claim it will mean the loss of autonomy, reduce the UK to a rule taker, limit its ability to pursue trade deals with other countries, or limit AI innovation, and could cost financially. The central point is now UK politicians do have the ability to choose which path to follow, and ultimately they will be accountable for their decisions. Unable to blame Brussels bureaucrats for the UK's regulatory regime in the same way they once might have been tempted to. Part 7. Decades of EU membership meant that when it came to science and academia, the UK was entwined with the EU. It was part of Horizon, the central EU programme for funding research and innovation, and Erasmus, a student exchange scheme, while researchers, academics and students could easily move between the UK and EU countries. So what did leaving mean for scientific research and higher education? I spoke to Danny Payne, Head of Education and Social Mobility at the independent think tank, the Social Market Foundation, and Sarah Main, who was the Executive Director of the Campaign for Science and Engineering during Brexit and in the years that followed. She started by explaining the pre-Brexit research landscape.
10: Before the EU referendum, there had been for some time quite a stable relationship between the UK and the rest of the European Union for research funding, for collaboration with people, for exchange of people and researchers, and for regulation of science and innovation. So I tend to think of it as those three main areas, like people, funding, regulation. And that had been developed over a number of decades. And what had developed was a framework, if you like, that made multilateral collaboration between countries in the European Union as seamless as possible. So that if you were a UK researcher and you wanted to do a big collaboration across Europe on, let's say, a rare disease or some kind of research into the future of aerospace or something like that, it was quite straightforward to bring together universities and businesses across a number of countries and all the sort of legal and financial and practical paperwork, if you like, was in place. And the UK was a really active member of that European community, and it was quite a sought-after partner.
0: On leaving the EU, the UK was frozen out of the multi-billion pound Horizon research programme for 3 years before it managed to renegotiate a return in 2024, albeit as an associate member rather than a full one. Other things changed too, according to Danny Payne.
11: I think there are some things you forget that just become impossibly harder almost overnight. So, for example, whereas before UK universities were able to employ European researchers for basically the same cost as a UK researcher, suddenly that becomes much more difficult. You have very high visa costs, a lot of bureaucracy, difficulty getting people over here. And I think even when we have come to a good end point, those years of uncertainty for the sector and for industry, I don't think you can underplay the psychological consequence of that, because you have to remember that the research landscape thrives on certainty, long-term vision, trust between different countries, between different sectors, and interdisciplinary collaborations. And we just stopped being seen as a reliable partner in many ways.
0: Sarah?
10: In the area of satellite technology, there were two different major programs. One was called Galileo, and the UK was part of this consortium with the European Union to develop Europe's own equivalent of the GPS satellite system. And the UK had invested and given a lot of the science and research towards the equipment on the satellites. But once we had decided to leave the EU, the UK was no longer able to be part of that system. And we're still not. And it's because of reasons of security. So that's something that is a really clear change, that, you know, we were going to be part of this GPS system and we're now not. There was another Earth observation system called Copernicus, which we were able to negotiate to still be part of. And that uses satellites to look at the Earth, you know, monitor all sorts of aspects of the Earth's health. And there we have been able to join. So, you know, there were some examples of things which, you know, we now are no longer part of. When it looked like there might be a no-deal Brexit, the UK government was trying to develop its own version of those big European framework programmes so that we could build our own capability alongside. So a huge amount of work was done, actually, to look at all those possibilities.
0: There are examples of sector-leading UK innovation in the years since Brexit, but according to Sarah Main, there are advantages and disadvantages.
10: Personally, I think a really strong example of that was the development of the COVID vaccine in the UK, where I think, you know, our regulatory bodies showed themselves in their best light in terms of being quite fleet of foot, but maintaining the highest standards of safety and oversight. The flip side of the coin, though, is that for many organisations I spoke to, they really valued a kind of consistent approach across a large market. So if you're a company wanting to sell pharmaceutical into the whole of Europe, then you would value there being the same regulatory processes in the UK and the rest of Europe, or at least a very close alignment.
0: Just wondering about this notion that you've both touched upon as the UK being a leader in collaboration. Have we seen a shift in the focus of that collaboration since leaving the European Union, where perhaps before the UK would almost automatically look to the EU as a member? Has it looked to other nations?
11: Since Brexit, we've seen a big shift in who we collaborate with and our role in those collaborations. So it was spoken about as Brexit would allow us to become global Britain and that we would be able to collaborate more with, say, Australia and North America, New Zealand. Instead, we've seen a reduction in collaboration with those countries. We've seen an increase in collaboration with researchers from places like North Africa and Asia, and particularly China. And that's partly Brexit making it harder to collaborate with EU colleagues and people perhaps not looking on it as such a stable partner when making co-funding bids. But also, whilst the UK's been in this kind of liminal space of are we part of this and are we part of that and what deal can we broker, other countries have raced ahead. So China, just as one example, has put huge sums of investment into R&D and industry. And so we're more likely now to collaborate, for example, with Chinese researchers, but we are now less likely to be first author, less likely to be holding the funding. And it's just a different kind of relationship that we hold in those collaborations.
0: Can we talk about people? What was the impact of leaving the European Union on students and higher education and academics?
11: So we had far less EU students who were coming to study in the UK because they lost what we call their home status. Basically meant that before Brexit, they paid the same amount to go to a UK university as a student who's born here pays, which is heavily subsidised from the actual cost. So we saw a huge decrease in students from across Europe coming to the UK. So that's one impact. The second was about the student exchange scheme. And I think that's the most substantial change, although it might impact fewer numbers of students. So Erasmus Plus was the ability to go and study and work in Europe and then and vice versa as well. And we lost that ability to be part of the scheme. Boris Johnson had said that we would retain access to that scheme in 2020, and a few months later we left because it was deemed to be kind of too expensive to be part of. From 1987 to Brexit, hundreds of thousands of UK students went to Europe and studied as part of that scheme, and very, very quickly we lost that ability.
0: The government is now attempting to negotiate a youth mobility scheme with the EU. It's also rejoined Erasmus, the student exchange programme. Before that, the previous Conservative government had developed its own alternative, the Turing scheme, which was designed to provide funding to support students with study and work placements around the world.
11: The biggest positive really was that whereas with Erasmus we saw huge disparities in terms of if you're a disadvantaged student, so a student from say a working class background, you are far less likely to go and study abroad. And part of the idea behind Turing was to counteract that. So they had targets around what proportion of students accessing the scheme should be from a disadvantaged background. And I would say the biggest difficulty was the bureaucracy that came with it and the very short-term decisions. So often universities wouldn't hear until the summer whether they were going to get funding for that student to go and study, whereas they're meant to start in September, say. And of course, these big exchanges between universities, you're moving a student to another country, you've got to get visas sorted, travel costs, that takes more than, say, a month, 6 weeks notice. And so that was very difficult in terms of uncertainty for the students who are trying to access that scheme, but also for the universities as well.
0: As we sit here and have this conversation then, a sort of look ahead. So the UK has renegotiated access to the Erasmus Student Exchange Programme. It is renegotiated on different terms access to the Horizon, which is the EU-wide research funding pot in the very simplest of terms. How are you feeling about the future?
10: I am optimistic. We still have very high levels of collaboration internationally and really strong business and academic links. some of the nature of that has changed. And, you know, we can monitor some of the changes. You know, there is a slightly smaller share of our international research with the European Union now than there was before Brexit. But other countries are really rapidly accelerating their research power, and we are collaborating more widely and more globally. And combined with that, we have had a succession of governments who have really championed the UK's science and research capability as part of the tools in the box for our future. And I think that can only be a good thing.
11: I'm feeling broadly more positive. I think, as we've discussed, that period of uncertainty was the most damaging. And it also came at a time of, you know, very shortly after COVID, cost of living crisis. And I think it's important to keep in mind that that's cumulative. So all of those have had a cumulatively negative impact on universities, on research and on the broader sector. Now things are looking a bit more positive. It depends what this big kind of EU reset ends up looking like, whether there's more to it, whether there's more to come.
12: What the government's been talking about, which is the future relationship with the EU.
11: Yeah, you know, what does it look like to have closer ties with the EU? You know, many in the government have been talking about this. What that practically looks like, I think, will really determine whether we're able to come out of being on the back foot. I think still partly because of a kind of broader economic stagnation, and also because of the impact of Brexit, COVID, cost of living, we're not going to be able to compete with the likes of China and the US, but we might still be able to put a really strong foot forwards and continue to punch above our weight for the country, the size that we are.
0: Large-scale research projects require long-term planning. Brexit caused uncertainty around funding, collaboration, and the movement of academics and students between the UK and EU countries, which undermined confidence and stalled research. The UK sought alternatives or new initiatives in place of established EU programmes. Now, in some instances, it's rejoined them. Whether Brexit can ultimately unleash UK innovation with a more agile approach and flexible regulatory regime could, once again, depend on the relationship politicians choose to pursue with the EU from here on in. Part 8. Days before the 2019 general election, the election which the Conservatives won on a promise to get Brexit done, I found myself at Grimsby Fish Market in the early hours of a cold December morning. Boris Johnson was handling the recent catch in front of the media, extolling the virtues, as he saw them, of Brexit for the fishing industry. Fishing and farming, sectors that had long been subject to EU policy, featured heavily in the referendum and subsequent negotiations. But within both industries, there are frustrations at how Brexit has played out. I spoke to Jill Rutter, Senior Fellow at the Institute for Government, and Joel Rillon, a Senior Researcher at UK in a Changing Europe, to examine the impact, starting with fishing. Joel explained why it's an industry with such resonance, despite its small contribution to the economy.
8: Firstly, there's the imagery and the symbolism of being an island nation and having control of your own waters, I think, really speaks fundamentally to the notions of sovereignty, which the Leave campaign was pushing very strongly in the referendum. And also, it spoke to particular communities which were very, very pro-Brexit. So whether that's areas like Grimsby, Hull, Plymouth in Devon, Cornwall, those kind of areas, parts of the country that really had lost faith with the political system as well. So the fisheries issue was something which really spoke to the core constituencies which drove that Leave vote.
0: And what was the key pledge of the Leave campaign to those fishing communities?
8: 2 points, really, that they focused on. So this is all about undoing the common fisheries policy, which the EU sets, which basically says there is a certain amount of fish which can be caught in UK waters, and also puts quotas in place. So the Brits get this much, the Danes, the Germans, the French, etc. get their own quantities. And so the two key pledges were, one, to revise those quotas, so to reduce the amount of fish that EU boats could catch in UK waters and UK boats could catch more. And secondly, to take back control of what they call the 12-mile zone, which is the waters closest to the shoreline, which is not where the big vessels go, it's where the small ones go. So economically speaking, less valuable catching, but the majority of British fleets are actually those small vessels which could benefit from having control of that 12-mile zone for themselves.
12: Because there was all of this talk, basically, that the fishing communities in the UK felt like they were getting a pretty raw deal before Brexit, and there was talk about throwing fish back and having to offload catches.
8: Yeah, so those are actually two different points. The throwing fish back speaks to what leavers would see as the absurdity of EU regulation, overly prescriptive. You can only catch this much fish. If you take too much, you've literally got to send it back into the sea because the rules say, the computer says, no, you cannot have this back coming to shore. So highlighting that kind of regulatory issue. And then there's also the point that, yes, other vessels coming in, taking British fish, and UK fishers not catching very much abroad.
9: I think this goes very much back to the idea that Britain got a terrible deal when we joined the common market back in the 1970s, and that fishing was done down then. And so this was seen very much as a chance to rectify 40 years of hurt over that really bad deal done back then.
12: So the key question is, did it?
8: In some senses, yes. Probably more senses, no. So on a very basic level, well, the UK took back, first worth saying, the UK took back about 25% of the catch share from the EU. It asked for about 80, so it was much lower than what it really hoped for. And then having that greater catch share, there has now been some increase in the volume of fish which British boats are catching, up about, I think, 13, 14, 15% maybe between 2019 and 2023, which is the latest data that we've been able to look at. So some increase in catch, but when you dig down into it, firstly, that's not all coming from UK waters. About half of it is coming from catches made abroad. So it's not all to do with Brexit, clearly. And then secondly, who's catching that fish? Mostly it is Scottish boats. There's been a significant increase in Scottish catch, but catches in Wales and in England have actually gone down. And the reason for that is the Scottish industry is by far the biggest. And so you've got the kind of biggest fleets are catching more things like mackerel, which are caught by those big boats, but actually catches of the fish which is normally caught by smaller vessels, maybe more English vessels, has actually gone down. So you've got a two-part story here. Some people doing well, but others not doing so well at all. And certain English fishers have actually, not fishers, fishers, have gone out of not business altogether, but they've had to lay people off because they're not able to do as much as they were before.
12: Now, why is that? Is that because of the deal that was negotiated with the EU, or is it kind of wider economic factors?
8: So I think it's partly to do with the reallocation of quotas, and so really leaning into those larger vessels, so certain parts of industry have been able to do well. But also it's to do with the fact that catching the fish is only one part of the story. You also have to be able to sell it. And who buys our fish? It's Europeans. There's not a big market for shellfish, those kind of things, in the UK particularly. A lot of it goes to Belgium, France, Netherlands, countries like that. And because of Brexit, it's become harder to export fish. Some things are banned outright. The EU has banned exports of bivalve mollusks, as they call them, which is an oyster or a mussel to you and me, because they say British waters aren't hygienic enough. And also there's an issue with now the paperwork at the border, which means slower export processes, which means fish just might perish. So you can't get everything abroad as quickly as before. And so there's a higher rate of catch, but exports to the EU are down, I think, by about 30% from 2019 to 2023. So we're catching more fish, but we can't sell it as quickly and as profitably as we could before.
12: Let's talk about farming. Just explain, what was the Common Agricultural Policy, which was effectively the framework for farmers when we were part of the European Union?
9: So the Common Agricultural Policy was, if you like, the sort of really long-standing heritage policy of the EU common market. It occupied a giant proportion of the budget when we first joined, and we would say that it was designed to provide income support, production support to inefficient continental farmers. That would be the sort of, you know, characterization you would have seen back in the 1970s. We saw sort of in the 1970s, 80s, all those big butter mountains, wine lakes, things like that, as a result of production subsidies. The scheme was massively reformed in the early 2000s, actually largely sort of British initiative to decouple payments from production. So what it changed to being is a scheme which was basically income support for farmers, which took the form of what was called the basic payment scheme, where you owned land, might depend on whether your land was good for farming or less good for farming, but if you own land, you got a payment from the Common Agricultural Policy. That budget was protective and national governments couldn't really touch it. And that was the scheme that was operating until we left the EU. And one of the things I think that really did unite a lot of people in the Brexit debate was that surely we could do better than the Common Agricultural Policy. Farmers didn't like it. They thought it tied them up in a whole morass of red tape, compliance conditions to get, in many cases, quite big and really important payment for their, a lot of their incomes. But environmentalists noted that the decades of the Common Agricultural Policy had seen destruction of lots of landscapes, had been really bad for lots of key environmental indicators.
12: So what then changed as a consequence of Brexit?
9: So as a consequence of Brexit, we took back control. Each government in the UK took back control. So it's a devolved matter. The boldest reforms were when Michael Gove was Environment Secretary. He made a speech in 2017 that set a new principle, which said we're actually not going to pay you just for holding land anymore. And the Michael Gove mantra was that we would pay public money for public goods. Forget about income support. What we'll support you to do is to do things that largely are good for the environment, but might also be good for heritage and things like that. And that's basically been the core guiding principle of the England scheme.
0: In England, the basic payment scheme has been replaced with the Environmental Land Management Scheme and its core pillar, the Sustainable Farming Incentive. In Northern Ireland, there's a farm sustainability payment. In Wales, a sustainable farming scheme is being introduced, while Scotland has kept basic payments in place so far, with future reforms designed to include environmental protections. Replacing one common agricultural policy with four different frameworks hasn't been plain sailing.
9: A lot of farmers would say, actually, you know, we haven't got the same degree of assurance we used to have through the income support. And farming has been through very volatile periods since 2020. Some very good for farming, big commodity price rises in the wake of the Russian invasion of Ukraine. Other areas where, you know, we're seeing now massive squeeze on farm costs because of the rise in fertilizer prices, consequence of the war in Iran.
12: Of course, the other aspect of this, which could affect farming in particular, is the trade deals that the UK then does with other nations. So, for example, the trade deals with New Zealand and Australia, what impact have they had on British farmers?
9: The first thing is, of course, the trade deal with the EU. And just as Joel was saying about fishing, we've seen a big fall off in a lot of our agri-food exports to the EU as a consequence now of those new barriers, not customs barriers, but the need to comply with paperwork, much, much harder. And we haven't made it comparably difficult for European farmers to bring their goods into Great Britain. So that's the first problem there. The second one is that the UK was very keen to land new free trade agreements and landed them quite early with Australia and New Zealand. And our livestock farmers in particular think that that has left them potentially very exposed, because the EU, when we landed those deals, hadn't landed deals with those countries, partly because they couldn't reach agreement on reducing the level of protection in the European market. So the constraints facing Australian and New Zealand livestock, beef and sheep farmers. The UK has agreed to phase out quotas on exports from Australia and New Zealand over 15 years. The UK government could say, well, that will be good for consumers, cheaper beef and lamb potentially. They don't make too much of that. They actually say most of those imports will substitute for ones that come from Europe at the moment. But our farmers feel very exposed and very let down. And notably, when the EU then landed a deal with Australia, they kept far more protections for their farmers. But the UK was quite keen to land those deals to show that they could land post-Brexit trade deals. And the Australians and New Zealanders, you might say, slightly saw someone rather desperate for a trade deal coming and insisted on really quite good terms for their farmers.
12: So then, for the fishers and the farmers who weren't fans of the Common Fisheries Policy or the Common Agricultural Policy and maybe backed Brexit as a result or for another reason entirely, do we have any sense of how they feel now?
9: All of this is much harder, I think, than it looks on paper when you can sort of just talk the easy things. We can design a scheme that's easier. You could say that actually in our trade negotiations, we prioritise the consumer more than producers. We used to always rail against European protectionism. But one of the things that Brexit does is expose our politicians to that accountability. They now have to make those choices. And I think what farmers and fishers find is sometimes they don't like the choices our politicians make, and that's one of the consequences of Brexit.
0: For both fishing and farming, there have been wide-ranging consequences. And beyond subsidy schemes, quotas and trade, changes to immigration and the impact on seasonal farm workers has been contentious too. Of course, Brexit is a process, not a single event. And for both sectors, replacing decades-old EU frameworks is still being worked through. And what side of the Brexit argument you sit on might determine whether the challenges are deemed a consequence of the act of Brexit itself or the way it's been implemented. You're listening to The Documentary from the BBC World Service. Part 9. Before the Brexit referendum, I covered David Cameron's diplomatic dash around European capitals as he tried to persuade EU leaders to sign up to a package of reforms that he hoped would strengthen the case for continued EU membership. Then, EU leaders were reluctant to offer anything that would undermine the bloc's core principles. But compromise was sought, because most European leaders wanted the UK, with its economic and diplomatic heft, to stay in the EU. Not least because of fears that Brexit might trigger a domino effect among some other member states. Of course, in the end, despite David Cameron's renegotiated terms, the UK opted to leave. So what's the view from Europe now? I spoke to Mujtaba Rahman, Managing Director for Europe at the Eurasia Group, and Yannicka Wachowiak, a research assistant at UK in a Changing Europe, who began by describing the EU's relationship with the UK before Brexit.
13: So I think the UK always had a bit of a special relationship with the EU in the sense that it used to have all these opt-outs when it was still a member of the European Union. So, for example, it, of course, never agreed to join the euro. It wasn't part of the Schengen zone. So I think a lot of EU member states saw the UK as a really important member state, but at the same time, maybe as a bit of a reluctant member state as well. So I think it's always been a bit of a complicated relationship, even before the Brexit days.
0: So then we had Brexit and the UK took the decision to leave the EU. Mujtaba, how did the EU have to adapt to that?
14: In the immediate aftermath of the referendum result, there was a real collective desire among the member states to very quickly figure out a way in which they could ensure continuity on the trade side. You've had very important industrial and export interests all over Europe that were lobbying their respective governments to make sure that no matter what happens, unfettered access to the UK market remains. And so that was actually the important early political discussions that took place among the member states. In opposition to that was the European Commission, which actually said, we all need to slow down a bit here. And before we think about what we're going to do on trade, there's a set of defensive interests that we need to organise ourselves around, namely the financial settlement, the rights of European nationals living in the UK, and of course, the Irish border. And so it wasn't until a little later that the Europeans ultimately aligned around this sequenced approach where, unless those questions were addressed, only at a later stage would they begin to talk about trade. So it took a bit of time to figure out what the right European approach to Brexit should be, and that only emerged much later in the summer.
0: Yes, because Yannicka, it was always this thing that you effectively deal with the divorce first and then the future arrangements afterwards, because this had an impact on the EU, of course, as well as the UK, this decision for the UK to leave.
13: Yeah, exactly. I mean, I think the result of the Brexit referendum came as a huge shock for member states, and it also led to fears, quite existential fears, because there was this kind of theory of the domino effect that other member states might want to follow in the UK's footsteps. And of course, Brexit had an effect on the EU as well. I mean, they lost a hugely important member state, a member state which not only has a permanent seat on the UN Security Council, but also a member state that has got a nuclear deterrent, that has a lot of kind of soft and hard power clout. So that was a loss for the EU. It also had an impact on the EU economically. I mean, the economic impact wasn't as keenly felt in the EU as it was felt in the UK, but nevertheless, certain member states that trade a lot with the UK were affected.
0: Just picking up on that thought, Mujtaba, what do you see as the main costs to the EU of the UK's decision to leave? But I guess also,
12: Were there benefits?
14: So there were very serious costs. I mean, Brexit removed the EU's second largest economy at the time, one of its strongest militaries, its largest financial centre. You know, the UK is obviously a major global player, a P5 member state. And so I think the Europeans absolutely felt as though they're losing an important economic and military and defence power. And there was a real sense of loss about that fact. I think in particular in the Chancellery, Angela Merkel and the team around her were mortified by the result and were absolutely of the view this will lead to a weaker EU. I think the calculations in France, notwithstanding that loss, were slightly different because France did gain a lot of strategic influence as a result of the UK's departure. In terms of what they gained, I do think they did find it easier to pass joint measures related to integration in certain areas, in particular joint borrowing and industrial policy. Now we see the Europeans making progress on something known as the Industrial Accelerator Act to again counter what they perceive to be unfair Chinese and American competition. And I think it would have again been very hard to even have this conversation, frankly, within the EU if the UK had been a member state.
12: Because of the UK's natural reluctance to further integrate in these ways, you mean?
14: Absolutely, and because the UK, alongside many other economies, remain champions of the free market. And so moving in what some believe in Europe is a more protectionist direction, I think would have rubbed a lot of people in the Whitehall system up the wrong way. And so maybe Europe would ultimately have moved in this direction, but it would be a less ambitious proposal.
12: Janneke, how do you think the EU's relationship with the UK is now, compared to what it was immediately before and perhaps even immediately after Brexit? How's it changed and developed?
13: I think it's been a bit of a roller coaster over the last 10 years or so. I mean, I think the years of the Brexit negotiations were very divisive and had a hugely negative impact on the relationship and particularly on trust between the two sides. I mean, I think we had some real low points there, particularly during Boris Johnson's premiership. And then kind of over time, we had improvements. I think particularly Rishi Sunak's premiership did a lot of good in the sense that he was able to negotiate the Windsor framework and resolve the Northern Ireland question, which had been hanging over the relationship. And then, of course, Labour coming in promising a reset had yet another positive impact in the sense that the relationship is much friendlier now, much warmer than it used to be. But I think it's also fair to say that there is still some lingering distrust. And while people in Brussels might have forgiven the divisiveness of the Brexit years, I don't think they've forgotten about it.
12: Do you think that the EU should take any responsibility for that? Because you'll know that there's a school of thought in the UK that the EU wanted to almost punish the UK for leaving. It wanted to prevent other countries following suit. So it took quite a hard-nosed approach to the negotiations, perhaps even punitive. Do you think the EU could have taken a different approach to negotiations, which may have eased the post-Brexit relationships?
13: I think from an EU perspective, it maybe wasn't so much about punishing the UK, but it was about kind of protecting what they had. Because, of course, if at the time they hadn't taken such a hard line, then this domino effect that we mentioned earlier probably would have happened. So I think for them, it was quite an existential moment in the history of European integration, because it was the first time that a member state actually decided to leave and they didn't know what that meant and what it meant for the future of the EU. So I think we sometimes underestimate how kind of important and existential this moment was for the European Union.
12: Mujtaba, Janneke touched upon it. We've now got a government which is very explicit about wanting closer ties with the European Union in various different aspects. I wonder what areas from an EU perspective does the EU still need or even want the UK to contribute to?
14: I think there is a desire to do more on security and defence, to do more on migration and to do more on climate. These are all strategic areas for the EU, and they are areas where I think they genuinely believe a closer, more integrated, more aligned UK would benefit and support European goals in those areas.
12: Janneke, on that, I mean, we've seen in response to Ukraine the coalition of the willing. We've also seen the formation of the European political community, which was a President Macron notion to bring together common-minded European countries. Is that what the EU is looking for? And what specifically does it want from the UK or need from the UK now?
13: I mean, I think the way that you phrase the question, what does the EU need from the UK, is probably not necessarily how people in Brussels would see it, because their view is, well, you know, you left and now you have to tell us what you want. And they very much see the ball as being in the UK's court. So it's kind of the expectation is for London to figure out what they want from this relationship and to then approach Brussels and tell them, and then they will consider those proposals. And I think one reason for that is that the UK and Brexit just is no longer a priority for the EU and for its member states. They have lots of other pressing issues, from Ukraine to the war in Iran to the relationship with President Trump to the next long-term EU budget that they're currently negotiating. So I think the relationship with the UK is not really on leaders' minds. That said, they are interested in a closer relationship with the UK in those strategic areas like security and defence, like energy security, how to build a more resilient Europe, also people-to-people relations and opportunities for young people. But at the same time, it's not really what is kind of keeping leaders awake at night. And I think if the UK wants to go further, it is kind of the emphasis on the UK to come up with kind of ideas and proposals. That's how Brussels sees it, at least.
12: And final thought, Mishtaba. There's been a lot of talk, particularly with President Trump in the White House, about a sort of geopolitical realignment and Europe having a really crucial role to play in that. To Janneke's point, do you think the EU sees the UK as a crucial component?
14: Absolutely. And I think there is a real opportunity here in light of the turbulence in the transatlantic relationship for the UK and the EU to do more together and to be more strategic. There are big frictions the Europeans are confronting both with Beijing and with Washington. And there's a real opportunity again for the two sides to do more. But as Janneke said, and I agree, the government in the UK, Keir Starmer, has to make the argument. And if he makes the argument, a positive argument, for the customs union, for the single market, for something fundamental that is not cakeism, I think the Europeans would absolutely be willing to have that conversation. But if the UK government's proposition is we want free movement for industrial goods, but not for labour, not for services, not for capital, that's not going to fly in Europe.
12: So, as the government seeks a closer relationship with the EU, it seems it comes back to this crucial point about trade-offs, what it's willing to give or give up in order to achieve that. Those who welcome closer EU ties point to the potential economic benefits and the reduction of barriers with our nearest neighbours. Those who oppose the idea say it will mean a loss of sovereignty over trade, regulation and migration. It seems the European view hasn't changed much from the height of the Brexit debate a decade ago. Whatever path the UK wants to pursue, it can't have its cake and eat it. Part 10. There is no doubting just how divisive Brexit was. Whatever side of the debate you sat on, the strength of feeling ran high. It split opinion, ruptured political parties, and toppled prime ministers. In the years after the referendum, the country watched while Westminster was dominated by intense wrangling and much of Whitehall's bandwidth was focused on Brexit. New political identities emerged, Leavers and Remainers, and in 2019, an entire general election was dominated by Brexit. So has it had a lasting impact on the way people feel and vote now? I spoke to Paula Surridge, Professor of Political Sociology at the University of Bristol, and Rob Ford, Professor of Political Science at the University of Manchester, who started by describing how he thinks Brexit has shaped our politics.
15: What we saw with Brexit is voters line up along a set of new dividing lines that were quite distinct to the dividing lines that have long separated Labour from Tory, but were already becoming evident in the way people were behaving in terms of the minor parties that were growing before Brexit. People forget, but the strongest performance for a Farage party before 2024 was 2015 with UKIP. Strongest performance for the Greens before 2024 was also 2015. So those things were starting to come into view. Brexit catalysed that. So the strongest predictors of voting for Brexit were not class or income. They were education, age, social values. And then those became linked to these new tribal identities, leave and remain. You know, we didn't have any political resonance, no political attachments to the terms leave and remain before the spring of 2016. Now they're markers of a particular kind of politics. And that's what's really reshaped things since, because now you have these two tremendously powerful tribal identities out there, and that's shaping and also structuring, bounding how people are behaving in terms of their votes. There's a leave tribe still, which is Tory and reform. First Tories do best, now reform are doing best. And there's a remain tribe, Labour, Lib Dems, Greens, also Scots and Welsh nationalists. Labour have hitherto been dominant in that tribe, despite not always being the most vocal for remain. But right now we're seeing perhaps challenge emerging within that camp as well.
12: Paula, immediately after the referendum, there was this period where Brexit just dominated politics. There were intense negotiations, lots of arguments in Westminster. What did that do to our politics?
16: Well, I think there was a further erosion of trust in politics. Remain voters no longer trusted the system to deliver the outcomes they wanted, their preferred outcomes, while Leave voters saw Parliament making all these moves to try and force another referendum, or even just the length of time the process took. And I think that eroded both sides' trust in politics even further.
12: Rob, do you want to pick up anything on that?
15: It did intensify, as Paula says, that sense of distrust in politics, particularly, I think, on the Leave. Well, actually, it's a strong identifiers on both sides didn't like it, because the Remain side felt they weren't getting a fair shake at sort of revisiting and renegotiating these kinds of issues. It all got filtered into our very polarised binary parliament. I mean, Norway voted 52-48 to stay out of the EU once upon a time, and then they had like a big cross-party negotiation to decide what that meant, bridging both sides. Whereas we filled it straight into our binary parliament system, and it just became full fat leave and no input from Remainers at all. But I think it probably had a bigger impact long run on the Leave side. Leave voters were already more prone to distrust politics as usual, to distrust the political establishment, to believe that their will would in some way be frustrated or watered down or ignored. So when they started seeing evidence that that might be happening, they got quite annoyed about it quite quickly. And so in

0: these voters have not forgotten that their will was being frustrated in that period.
1: Paula, leave and remain did become very defining terms in the political discourse at the height of the Brexit referendum, but also in the negotiations that followed. I wonder, do you think that people still broadly define themselves as either leave or remain?
2: I don't think they're as strong as identities as they were in the immediate aftermath, but they gave people labels for a whole package of things that Rob's already described there. So I think one of the key things that Brexit did in that sense was to give this slightly disparate bunch of attitudes, values and groups a label that they could kind of unite behind. But that happened at the same time that the old divides were still there, which is to some extent why we start to see much more significant fragmentation, because these new divides come along, but the old divides are still there to some extent. So you do still see some people on the left of the old divides who supported leave and people on the right of the old divides who supported remain. And that's feeding into the fragmentation that we're seeing now.
1: Rob, at the 2019 general election, Boris Johnson campaigned on the slogan, "Get Brexit Done." And we saw areas at that election that had traditionally been Labour turn Conservative. So how instrumental do you think that Brexit was in breaking those old political allegiances?
0: Well, it was important, but I think that importance does need to be set in a bit of context because there were a number of moving parts there. If you take these red wall seats, which we've all discussed for so long ever since, Labour's vote was actually declining in a lot of those places for a long time. Indeed, if you can go all the way back to 2001, you'll see really big slumps in turnout in those places in the second new Labour election, 20 years before Boris Johnson mobilised people in those places. Partisan attachments to Labour were fading for a long time in those places. But what there still was, which is where the term Red Wall came from, incidentally, it was a term coined by a conservative strategist, James Kanagasorian, to describe places that looked demographically and attitudinally like they ought to be voting conservative. So if you took the same kind of voter, the same kind of job and the same kind of background, the same kind of attitudes and plonked him in Basildon in Essex, he'd definitely be Tory. You put him up in Bolton, he's not Tory. So that was the paradox. And what the Johnson effect was to break down that last barrier. So it was a breakthrough, but it was a breakthrough that the walls had been weakening for a long time before they finally came down.
1: Paula, once the walls did finally come down, for all the reasons that Rob has expressed there, do you think that is what has led in part to where we are now with this increasingly fragmented politics, where people perhaps still able to look to other parties that they might not have considered before?
2: Yeah, absolutely. And I just wanted to add to what Rob was saying there. We actually saw quite a lot of weakening in those red wall seats, increases in the Conservative vote and a weakening of the Labour vote in the 2017 election. So a lot of credit is given to Boris Johnson and Get Brexit Done in 2019, but many of those trends really started in 2017 as well. But this weakening of identity is what allows people to move around, and it's what contributes to the kind of volatility we can see. You know, big shifts in vote shares between elections, between the 2024 general election and local elections, for example, and that can only happen because voters are unanchored from parties. They may have turned away from Labour in 2017, 2019, but they didn't become Conservative Party identifiers. They became more loosely connected to politics, and that leads to the kind of fragmentation and movement that we see in elections now. And it makes it very hard to predict what will come next.
1: Rob, there were a multitude of complex reasons that people would have chosen to vote the way they did in the Brexit referendum. But one thing that's often said is that people that supported Brexit were doing so as an anti-establishment notion, a pushback against the status quo that had been for some time. Do you think that that was a Brexit-specific sentiment, or did it run deeper, and does it continue now after Brexit?
0: It wasn't just a Brexit-specific sentiment. It was one of the smart moves, one of the effective moves of the Brexit Leave campaign that they managed to harness and mobilise that sentiment. But that sentiment had been there for a long time. I mean, one of the great paradoxes of Brexit, really, is that this effort to leave the European Union has ended up creating a politics that is more European, more fragmented, more multi-party, different bases of support, and with one of the great dividing lines being pro and anti-establishment. If you look across the other member states of the EU that we left, in practically every single case, you will find a large nationalistic anti-immigration, anti-establishment party. It's often been there for several decades because proportional representation of electoral systems have not really functioned as much as a barrier to keep those

0: kind of parties out. We have seen the early sort of tremors of that with UKIP in the 2010s. Brexit really accelerated that, gave it a more powerful tribal identity and voice as well.
1: Paula, we've just had a pretty big set of elections across Great Britain. In England, we saw just really a cementing of this notion that politics has become so fragmented now. One of the interpretations of that is that Brexit still played a part in the way that people were voting, so that people were more likely, for example, to vote for Reform UK in parts of England that had supported Leave than they were in parts that had supported Remain, for example. Do you think Brexit is still having a direct impact on the way that people are choosing to vote now?
2: I think it is still having an impact in terms of the identities that have shaped how people think about the different political parties. There's going to be only a tiny number, if any, Remain voters who are going to even consider voting for a party led by what looks like the Leave side of Brexit. So they're not going to vote for Reform. Even if they started somehow to agree with them on some policy issues, that identity and that we're against them will persist. So I think that Brexit is still structuring support, even if it isn't the thing that's in people's mind when they cast their vote.
0: Rob? I completely agree with Paula on that. And there is a real asymmetry here. We see it quite strongly in the local election results that we've seen in England. And it's actually made England a little bit more like Scotland in a funny sort of way, in that there is a kind of total coalescence of the sort of strongest Leave areas around Reform now. You're seeing in areas that voted more than 60% Leave, Reform averaging close to 40% of the vote. But as Paula says, they completely fall flat outside of the strong Leave electorate. Just as in Scotland, the SNP have completely unified the strongly pro-independence vote. So that makes them the biggest in a fragmented field, because the unionist vote splits multiple ways. Similarly, the Remain vote and the sort of softy Brexit vote seems to split multiple ways. Conservatives, Labour, Greens, Lib Dems, all getting a share of it. So you have, on the one hand, one big tribe, one big message, one big goal, Leave or independence. And on the other hand, four smaller tribes who aren't primarily focused on that argument, who aren't primarily focused on those identities, and therefore divide in multiple ways. And in Scotland, that kind of gets offset a bit by a more proportional electoral system. But in England, where you've got first past the post, being the somewhat larger party in place after place after place delivers a huge bonus to you in terms of the kinds of seats that you get. And hence you get the kind of dramatic results that we've seen last month.
1: Brexit was a profound political moment, and perhaps one of the lasting consequences is how it accelerated the weakening of political allegiances, resulting in a more fragmented political system. Parties have to persuade voters rather than bank on their support. At the same time, distrust in politicians has grown. Both Leavers and Remainers have reason to claim Brexit didn't deliver what they'd wanted. In recent years, the UK's relationship with the EU has dropped down the political agenda. But with the government's talk of an EU reset, it is back on the table, albeit so far in a less fractious fashion. The promises and choices politicians make now could be crucial to their own fate, as well as the country's.

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2: Namani, Nyanyariwina Kudnoicha, Nyai Kaurna Yerubina Miena, Tandanyanga, Kaurna Yatta, Tandanyanga, Dubruki Yeninga, Tawala, Tawala Dubruki Yeninga, Kaurna, Mani Naburni. Greetings. This place is the land of my ancestors. It is the territory of the Kaurna Nation. We welcome you to our country. This is a celebration of our cultural diversity and unity.
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4: Here in London, it's another day and another UK Prime Minister has resigned.
5: Every decision I've taken has been about putting the country I love first. That is why I will resign as leader of the Labour Party. I have spoken to His Majesty the King this morning to inform him of my decision.
4: And there's a certain neatness here, Asma, because this is happening almost exactly 10 years to the day since Britain voted to leave the European Union. Everyone knows this as Brexit. Now, is this just a coincidence? Maybe not, because ever since that vote in 2016, Britain has been racked with political instability. And this is a country which has usually been pretty stable, politically speaking.
6: Fair, but when you all have had six prime ministers in 10 years, I do wonder, are the two things linked?
4: And that is exactly what we're going to get into today. From the BBC, I'm Tristan Redman in London.
6: And I'm Asma Khalid in Washington, D.C.
4: And today on The Global Story, a decade on, is Britain still reliving the same political forces that produced Brexit?
6: All right, Tristan, take me through it. What just happened in the UK?
4: Well, that's a very good question, Asma. The first thing I think I should say is just to emphasize how unusual all of this is. So in the first three decades of my life, the United Kingdom had four prime ministers.
6: Okay.
4: In the last decade, it's had six prime ministers. So we've gone from a situation of some stability to not very much stability.
7: You're watching BBC Breakfast live on BBC One. It's 23 minutes past nine on Monday, the 22nd of June. We're live in Downing Street.
4: What we had on Monday morning was a scene that people in Britain are getting quite used to now. So a lot of journalists cramming onto what is quite a small street, Downing Street.
8: 3 months period, here's the lectern.
9: Here's the lectern.
8: The lectern out in number 10, which is a pretty certain sign that what Westminster's been preparing for the last 24 hours is about to happen.
4: This has happened so often in the last decade that the person whose job it is to bring out the lectern has started to become recognised.
6: Really?
7: I tell you what, this guy here, I've seen him come out and do the testing of the microphones umpteen times over the last few years. He probably never thought that when he got that job that he would be doing it quite so regularly.
8: But I think he's known on the internet as Hot Podium Guy, John. But that's for others too.
4: So he's the lectern guy. That's the sign of how common this is now. That this moment, which ought to be kind of constitutionally exceptional, has all become a little bit run-of-the-mill, I would say.
6: You say run-of-the-mill. And to that point, Tristan, we did do an episode a few weeks ago with the BBC's James Landell looking at the question of whether the UK is in fact just ungovernable at this moment. But Tristan, the question I have for you is why now? Why did Starmer resign at this moment? We know that there had been pressure building on him for some time.
4: Well, that's a very good question because on its face, Keir Starmer's party has still a very large majority in Parliament, and he should therefore be politically in a pretty stable spot. But that's not the case. And that's partly down to some recent elections, midterm elections, you might call them, in the UK, where Starmer's party, Labour, did very badly, but someone else did well, and that was Nigel Farage and his party, the Reform Party. Now, Nigel Farage is somebody known outside of Britain as being one of the primary movers behind Brexit. Some people call him Mr. Brexit. So there is a feeling amongst the Labour Party that they have to do something to address this increasingly urgent problem that's coming down the line. And this is something that Keir Starmer spoke about in his speech to the country on Monday.
5: The question my party is asking now is whether I am best placed to lead us into the next general election. I have heard the answer of my parliamentary party to that question. And I accept that answer with good grace.
4: But to understand this decade of political upheaval, we can go back to 10 years exactly to the day, which was the day of the Brexit referendum. And we're going to a special BBC guest who knows exactly what he's talking about on this topic.
0: I'm Adam Fleming. I'm currently the host of the BBC's daily news podcast, Newscast, which used to be called Brexitcast.
4: What was Brexitcast, Adam?
0: Brexitcast was a little experiment that started off with me and my mate Chris Mason, who's now the BBC's political editor in the UK. Brexitcast was a place where me and my BBC colleagues could just get together, be calm, be quite methodical about what was actually being negotiated, what the options were. And for us working on it, it was like therapy, because if you were involved in the Brexit process, it took over your life. There was just something about that subject, about that process, how it worked, how high the stakes were, that it got into your soul.
6: How long did this process go on for?
0: So the Brexit referendum itself was in 2016, in the summer. The negotiations.
6: Yeah. I remember it well even here.
0: The negotiations to actually leave started in the summer of 2017. We didn't leave the EU formally until 2020. Then there was a transition period.
6: So just like a really bad, long, awkward breakup.
0: Yes.
6: Yes.
0: Except you then still see your ex at international summits with Donald Trump.
4: Okay, well, let's start at the beginning. Do you remember, Adam, where you were when you heard the Brexit referendum result?
0: Yes, very clearly. That night actually started with everyone getting to the BBC studio in North London in the middle of an enormous thunderstorm. A huge, huge thunderstorm.
9: More pyrotechnics in the sky across the southeast of England, and we have another amber warning in force, yes. More torrential downpours.
0: So the universe obviously had something in store for us that night. And so we were in this huge, cavernous TV studio with all the great and the good and the commentators and the journalists gathered to watch the results come in.
10: So Big Ben has struck 10 o'clock, and we can now start trying to discover which side thinks has carried the day on the basis of the results that come in. Some of the polling booths, I said they were all closed, are staying open, apparently, because the weather...
0: And they came in bit by bit, place by place around the UK, with the tally kind of counting up for the Leave side and the Remain side.
10: It looks as though the gap's going to be something like 52 to 48, so a four-point lead for leaving the EU.
0: And about... maybe 4 o'clock in the morning, David Dimbleby, who's the BBC's veteran election night anchor, announced.
10: The British people have spoken and the answer is we're out.
6: Adam, during that time period, I was covering the 2016 US presidential election. And I remember so many of us political journalists here were really intensely and eagerly watching that result. And I remember hopping on the phone with a British friend of mine. And I just said, it feels like something is going on. And it was a premonition that so many of us had about what might transpire here in the United States with Donald Trump's victory. Very different. I understand that. Very different consequences and very different reasons. But it felt like there was something brewing in the atmosphere. And I realize part of this is because Donald Trump is still the president here. But these things linger in politics. And though this happened 10 years ago, is it still a part of the conversation that people have in the UK?
0: I think Brexit as a thing has gone from, and this is totally unscientific, during the period when it was happening, I'd say it was 98% of the news was Brexit. I would say now it's probably more like 5 to 6%.
4: So if that,
0: it has plunged. Maybe in my world it's more like 8. But it has absolutely plunged. But that's not to say that the passions it aroused and the issues it threw up and the implications of the process aren't still with us. They're still with us in a massive way. It's just that they've become part of the oxygen that is breathed by British politicians. So it's sort of not noticeable, but still very prevalent.
4: So, Adam, you are the man to give us Brexit 101. I mean, there is one driver who's well known, even in the United States, Nigel Farage, believes himself to be a close friend of Donald Trump. Can you cast us back to the lead up to the referendum? What was Nigel Farage promising, and why was he so convincing for so many people in Britain?
0: Well, this is interesting because Nigel Farage was completely instrumental in the referendum happening in the first place. He was the leader of a upstart political party called UKIP, the UK Independence Party. He was a member of the European Parliament for Britain, so he was in the belly of the beast of the organisation that he hated. And he was a showman, he was an entrepreneur with political ideas, he was a character, and he just for years was banging this drum of the EU being a bad thing for Britain.
11: Look, whichever way you cut this, immigration is the number one issue in British politics. It has been for some years.
0: And his big thing was about immigration. He would say the UK is not a sovereign country because under EU law, anyone who lives in the European Union has the right to come and live in Britain, settle in Britain, get a job in Britain, be part of the benefits system, the welfare system in Britain.
11: We have no control. The only way we get control is to vote to leave the European Union.
12: Okay.
11: In my mind, this is the issue that will decide the referendum.
0: And so he was getting a lot of traction as well because UKIP was starting to do quite well in elections. And he was on the media all the time. And lots of the then Prime Minister David Cameron's political party were starting to get worried about the threat to them posed by UKIP. And so then he promised, ultimately, if I get re-elected in 2015 in the general election, I will hold a referendum on whether we should stay in the European Union or not. And David Cameron would quibble that it was because of the pressure from Nigel Farage, but I think most people who were covering politics then would say Nigel Farage played a huge role in making that referendum happen.
4: But in the United States, he's known as Mr. Brexit.
0: Yeah.
4: Is that a fair moniker for him?
0: I mean, if it hadn't been for Nigel Farage, there's a fair chance we would not have had Brexit. Mm. So it probably is a fair moniker. Mm-hmm. But in terms of what the leavers in general, and we call them leavers, the people who were advocating to leave, and that's a word that never existed before. And we also had one called Brexiteers, which they loved because it made them sound really kind of like swashbuckly, sort of Errol Flynn pirate types.
4: And on the other side of the equation, you had Asma Remainers, who were then christened by their political opponents, Ramonas, because they were seen to be always moaning about things. Did they have a swashbuckling term? I can't remember the Remainers. No swashbuckling.
0: And also just that thing as well, like I think a lot of people on the Remain side were thinking, oh, we're here to campaign for, yay, what do we want? The status quo.
6: Where
0: are we going to go? Mm. Nowhere. We're going to remain.
6: That's always politically a challenge. But I want to ask you, Adam, was the conceit that okay, in leaving the EU, maybe in some ways through, you know, for example, trade deals, they might have a better relationship independently with the US.
0: There were lots of different groups of leavers. And one of the leave groups were people who believed in this idea that they called Global Britain. Because when you're a member of the European Union, you do not have your own national trade policy. When you join the EU, you hand the power to do trade deals or set tariffs or impose quotas on soybeans to the European Union, and that is all done centrally from the EU's HQ in Brussels. So a big group of leavers said one of the advantages of leaving the European Union is that Britain will have its own independent trade policy, will be able to go out and, be swashbuckling on the high seas like Britain used to be in the 19th century, a big naval trading power. And that will be one of the benefits of Brexit. And actually one of the key kind of the jewels and the crown, if you like, of that vision was a trade deal with America. Huge, huge, huge market.
4: So what then happened with this free trade deal?
0: Turns out doing a free trade deal with the USA is very difficult because A, the USA is a very hard negotiator. B, the president doesn't hold all the power. It's got to get through Congress as well. And C, maybe once you start presenting to the British public what a trade deal with America means, they might not like it. British people like, for example, high welfare chicken in their supermarkets. And there's this idea that American chicken is pumped with antibiotics or washed in chlorine or full of other pharmaceuticals. And so actually, that sort of element of a US trade deal was never very popular with the public.
6: Adam, I want to talk about some of the ways in which the UK has changed over these last 10 years. And maybe we can break this down into a couple of categories. I'm really interested both in immigration, because you say that was a major reason why many Brits wanted to leave, and then also on the economy. So maybe we could talk about immigration first.
0: Yeah.
6: If indeed one of the big reasons people voted to leave was to cut immigration, has immigration declined?
0: So the way the UK measures migration is a figure called net migration, which is the number of immigrants basically being added to the population each year. And in the years immediately after Brexit, and once COVID restrictions had eased, that net migration number, as it's called, reached nearly 1 million people.
6: Oh, wow. So that meant many more people were continuing to move to the UK.
0: Yes. And
6: from where? Not from the EU?
0: Yeah, and that was a historically high number. So EU people basically...
6: Wait, that was a historically high number?
0: Yes, yeah. So we had had a referendum where one of the main claims of the winning campaign was that we will take back control of Britain's borders and there will be less migrants. And you could argue over whether that's a good thing or a bad thing till the cows come home. But as soon as we got reliable immigration figures after COVID, the number of immigrants coming to the UK had exploded in a uniquely recent historical way.
12: But there is a nuance to this, isn't there, Adam? And the nuance is that if you pick apart the promise of the Leave campaign, it was not necessarily to stop immigration altogether. It was to control immigration and to increase...
0: Which people read as reducing.
12: Yes. It was to increase Britain's deciding power over who would be allowed in.
6: Which type of immigrants you're
12: saying. Yes, and consequently, that meant in the minds of many Brexit voters, we don't want so many people benefiting from freedom of movement from countries of the EU or Eastern Europe in particular, but we do want to choose people who have skills, who might want to come in from South Asia or other parts of the world.
6: Yeah, where has a lot of this new immigration come from? So presumably it's not coming as much from the EU.
12: What does the graph show, Adam?
0: So at that point, there were some new immigration schemes that were introduced in relation to things that were happening in the world. So there was a scheme for refugees from Ukraine because they'd just been invaded by Russia around about that time. Lots of people came through that route. Hong Kong, which historically had been British, but of course now part of China, there was quite a lot of political repression in Hong Kong at the time. The British government said, if you are a Hong Konger with British links and you want to flee the Chinese, come and make your home in Britain. You'll be very welcome. Also, in the wake of COVID, we had a huge need for people to work in the health service and also the social care service, so looking after adults who had care needs. And so there was a special visa for people who had those skills. And also our immigration system is in some places quite generous in terms of bringing your family and your dependents over as well. And so it turned out the UK had left the EU on the promise of more control over immigration, but it turns out the government didn't actually have a lot of control over immigration and the numbers went through the roof, to use a British phrase. They've come down now because successive governments have put a lot of effort into closing off certain routes, making the visa restrictions much tighter, making it more expensive for British employers to hire somebody from abroad. And so that net migration number, which is the name for the immigration statistics, has kind of plunged since that high. And so the number has now fallen back down to where it was in the old days, pre-Brexit, of about 200,000 people a year.
12: What about the economic promise, Adam? Because there was talk from the Leave campaign about all the economic opportunities that Brexit would open up. Now, the answer I know is somewhat obscured by things like COVID and now the Iran crisis, and it makes it sometimes a bit difficult to pass what's happening. But on balance, what does it look like 10 years on?
0: The most reliable estimate we've got comes from an organization called the Office for Budget Responsibility, which is the independent organization that monitors the government's finances. They reckon that in the long term, over the next decade or two, the economy will be 4% smaller as a result of Brexit than it would have been otherwise. And they say if you look at imports and exports between the UK and the EU, that's fallen by about 15%. But the problem with all of these calculations is they are projections based on assumptions. And as you were saying, Tristan, so many other things have happened to the British economy and the global economy at the same time that it's very hard to disentangle all those different factors.
6: Adam, there was a really provocatively headlined article that was published in the Atlantic magazine earlier this month titled How Britain Became as Poor as Mississippi. And Mississippi, for some context, is the poorest state in the United States. I don't know if you would say that's fair.
0: Yeah, I mean, I think Britain has been buffeted by kind of a lot of bad economic news that is not Brexit related. So Brexit's a factor, but it's not the only factor. And I just think your average British person, who am I to speak for the average British person, doesn't put their money troubles down to Brexit. They put their money troubles down to just the state of Britain for a long time, of which Brexit is a part.
6: Okay.
0: You don't hear people going, I feel really poor this month, it's because of Brexit. Let's put it that way.
6: But they don't feel richer either, you're saying, because of Brexit.
0: No.
6: So Adam, a decade later, is Brexit itself actually over?
0: Brexit as the act of leaving the EU is done and dusted. The main legacy, I think, though, is just that Brexit created a new kind of line on the graph or division on the political map or whatever metaphor you want to use. And political scientists talk about cleavages, don't they? Which I always think is a slightly strange word to use, cleavage in the political science world, in that actually you still do feel, even though if people don't call themselves leavers or remainers, people still identify a bit as the sort of person who thinks Brexit was good or Brexit was bad.
6: And so then it has forever changed your politics.
0: Yeah, and that maps on to all sorts of issues like immigration, jobs, freedom of speech. How do you react to terrible crimes? And also for me as a political journalist, Brexit unleashed absolute chaos on our political system, where we basically felt like we got a new prime minister every 10 minutes. That is a result of Brexit. That whole changing the leader of the country, that only started when Brexit was injected into the British political bloodstream. So it was sort of a reset moment for our politics, but we went from a calmer politics to a much more chaotic politics. And Nigel Farage, who you mentioned, he's still around. And his party, Reform UK, a new party, which has nothing really to do with Brexit at all, he's topping the polls and has a chance of being our next prime minister, as you were alluding to earlier on. And
6: I mean, that's such a linear through line, Adam, that the man you say who's been nicknamed Mr. Brexit could now become the next prime minister of the UK.
0: Yeah, although Nigel Farage has got a huge mountain to climb in our political system to become prime minister.
6: I see.
0: So I would just caution that.
12: Adam Fleming, thank you so much. This is great.
0: Thank you.
6: You know, Tristan, I was struck by what Adam said there a moment ago, that Nigel Farage still has, it seems, a mountain to climb to actually become prime minister. So more immediately, who could be Keir Starmer's replacement?
12: So Keir Starmer has resigned. He will stay on in a kind of caretaker role until someone is chosen by his party to replace him. Now, because Labour, Starmer's party, has the most MPs in Parliament and has a considerable majority, the next Labour leader becomes, by default, the next Prime Minister. Now, there might be an internal vote within the party to decide who that person is, or there could be somebody who stands unopposed and is just kind of crowned, essentially. The chances are that a man called Andy Burnham will be the winner and therefore the next Prime Minister of the country. Yeah, so he's a long-time political operator. He left Parliament a little bit more than a decade ago, and he has become Mayor of Manchester, which is a city in the north of England. So he is expected to become leader of the party. He would then become prime minister. Now, there isn't another general election until 2029, most likely. I mean, there, you know, things can change. But in theory, he would then have 3 years as prime minister and leader of his own party.
6: Tristan, how is Andy Burnham fundamentally different than Keir Starmer? Why is he seen as being, for some Brits, it seems, the possible hope to save his party?
12: People are excited about him in some corners of the Labour Party right now because he does seem to be a little bit more kind of approachable, have a little bit more dynamism than Keir Starmer in some ways. Keir Starmer, some people thought, was a little bit staid. He's bringing some energy to things, but whether or not he's able to really excite the country, that's another question altogether.
6: Despite this moment of political turmoil, you know, I was struck by how Adam described the last decade in the UK and what that's looked like after Brexit. And it seems like some of the major challenges are rather systemic. You know, we talked about, let's say, the economy or immigration. And so if whoever comes in next, what happens if they cannot fundamentally fix these systemic issues?
12: From afar, Britain looks like it's in a fairly chaotic state. But if you look closely at what's happened over the last decade, the through line in all of it is, it would appear, a desire for change. That was the case in the Brexit referendum. People wanted out of the European Union. And every successive general election since then, it would appear that change is the one thing that voters are sure that they want. Now, whether or not Andy Burnham can deliver the change that people apparently want is another question. And if he's unable to, then the big showdown will be the 2029 general election, where Nigel Farage and others will have something to say about that.
6: Well, that's it for the global story today. Earlier, we heard from Adam Fleming, host of the BBC podcast Newscast and an expert on Brexit.
12: And if you enjoyed this episode, then The Global Story is also a podcast. You can find us wherever you listen. Thanks for listening. Cheerio.
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14: Today's word is Manka Mankarana. It relates to the Ghana cosmology story of the Seven Sisters. The Seven Sisters story is about the seven young girls out digging root vegetables in the celestial plains. So the word is Manka Mankarana. Comes from Mankara, which is a girl. Manka Mankarana means the girls.

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Welcome to Soulful Echoes here on Radio Adelaide 101.5 FM. I'm your host, Eve Kerr, and today we're diving into a theme that resonates deeply with each and every one of us, and that is resilience. I'm so glad to have you all with us today for another deep dive into the healing power of music and the themes that connect us all to our souls.

So today we're going to explore the theme of resilience, and we're going to play great songs that align with the theme of resilience and remind us of the strength that's always inside of us. Now resilience is one of those qualities that feels like an old friend. It's that inner strength we call upon when the going gets tough. It's the voice that whispers, you've got this, even when you're standing at the edge and feeling like you might fall. Resilience is not about never falling down, but rather, it's about how we rise, how we learn, and how we keep moving forward in spite of all the challenges that we may face.

resilience is in the very fabric of life. Think about the flower that blooms through the cracks in the concrete, or the trees that bend in the wind but don't ever break. We see resilience all around us in nature, and it reminds us that this incredible strength is within us too. In fact, it's a part of our DNA and a part of our spirit too. In our own lives, resilience shows up in so many ways. It's that courage to get up after a setback, the ability to adapt even when life throws us a curveball, and the tenacity to chase our dreams even when the odds seem stacked against us. We've all faced moments where we've had to dig deep and to find that well of strength that we didn't even know we had. And each time we did, we emerged stronger, wiser, and more aware of what we're truly capable of.

Today, we're celebrating that resilience with a selection of tracks that embody the spirit of resilience. These songs remind us that no matter what, we can always overcome any challenge we may face. And I mean any challenge. They're about pushing through, holding on, and finding light even in the darkest of times. Music has this magical way of touching our hearts and of lifting us up, and these tracks do just that. They inspire, they heal, and they empower. So, whether you're going through a tough time right now, or just need a little boost to keep moving forward, let these songs be your soundtrack for resilience. Let them remind you of the strength that's always been inside of you and will always be there for you.

let's kick off this journey of music that speaks to our resilient hearts. And our first song is a true classic, a song that has lifted spirits and inspired courage time and time again. And that is I Will Survive by Gloria Gaynor. This anthem of empowerment is all about finding the strength to move on, to rise above, and to reclaim your power. So go ahead and turn up the volume, let the music fill your soul, and remember, no matter what, you will survive. Here's Gloria Gaynor.

I Will Survive. What a powerful track by Gloria Gaynor. And this track has always been that go-to anthem when we need to remember just how strong we can be. It's a reminder that even in the face of adversity, we can rise, we can grow, and we can thrive.

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And next up, we've got a track that carries the same spirit of resilience, and that is Fighter by Christina Aguilera. This one is all about pushing through and believing in yourself, even when things seem impossible. In this song, Christina belts out the story of overcoming obstacles and using life's challenges to become stronger. It's a reminder that sometimes it's the tough times that actually mold us into true fighters. So let this track inspire you to face whatever comes your way with courage and determination, and know fully that it will make you stronger. Here's Christina Aguilera.

That was Fighter by Christina Aguilera. A powerful track from her 2002 album Stripped, that's all about taking those hits, learning from them, and coming out even stronger. It's not just about surviving, but it's also about thriving.

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And our next song is an incredible track by one of the 90s iconic bands that's all about breaking free from the chains that could hold you back and standing up for yourself and for what's truly important to you in life. And that is Unbreakable by Westlife. 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Here is Unbreakable.

Unbreakable by Westlife. It's one of those tracks that just fills us up with hope and reminds us that no matter what we go through, we are stronger than we ever think.

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And next, we've got a song that brings a different vibe but speaks to the same resilience, and that's Let Go by Frou Frou. Let Go is all about moving forward, finding peace in the present, and letting go of what holds us back. This beautiful track blends soothing melodies with powerful lyrics, encouraging us to release our fears and embrace the journey ahead. So, as you listen to Let Go, let its beautiful melodies wash over you and remind you that sometimes letting go is the most courageous thing you can do. Here's Frou Frou.

0: That was Let Go by Fru Fru, a great track from their 2002 album Details that reminds us that resilience isn't always about fighting back. Sometimes it's just about releasing, forgiving, and moving on. And for those of you who've just joined us, you're listening to Soulful Echoes on Radio Adelaide 101.5 FM and online at radioadelaide.org.au. 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

That was Break My Soul by Beyoncé, a powerful track that embodies the essence of resilience and inner strength and inspires us to confront our fears, break free from limitations, and embrace our innate courage. 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And now let's keep the vibe going as we explore the theme of resilience. And now we have a powerful track that's all about taking life punches and coming back stronger. And that's Stronger by Kanye West. Inspired by Daft Punk's Harder, Better, Faster, Stronger, this track is all about resilience in the face of adversity, about taking life's hits and using them to fuel your growth. Here is Kanye.

Stronger by Kanye West, a powerful track from his 2007 album Graduation that reminds us that every challenge we face is an opportunity to grow, to learn, and to become stronger. It's a message that is both universal and timeless. And as we wrap up this episode of Soulful Echoes, let's carry these messages of resilience with us. Life will always have its ups and downs, but remember, you are stronger than you can ever imagine. Keep moving forward, keep believing in yourself, and keep the faith no matter what comes your way. So thank you, dear listeners, for joining me today on this powerful journey of resilience. I hope that these tracks have lifted your spirits and reminded you of the incredible strength that's within you. Until next time, this is Eve Kerr, encouraging you to always stay strong and stay hopeful, and most importantly, stay joyful no matter what. Stay tuned and enjoy the rest of your evening, everyone. Cheers.

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1: Hey, hey, hey, what's up, everyone? This is Uncle Eddie everywhere here, a.k.a. Berry Black. I'm a proud, I'd like to welcome everyone to Nanga Wanga. And yes, so I'm a proud Kulkalgoya, Kalalagoya, and Miriam Men from Zenith Kiss, formerly known as Torres Strait Islands. Yes, so I've been living in Adelaide for over 30 years, so I'd like to acknowledge that I'm living and working here on Ghana country. I'd like to pay my respect to the elders, past and present. And we got this deadly fella here. I don't know his name, but he's going to introduce himself, but who are you?
2: Hey, what up? Hey, which way am up? I am Zane Wicha. I'm an Ajibana Naranga man and also Ghana. And I'll be co-presenting with Uncle Eddie. Now, let's not forget our deadly sister girl on the panel tonight as well. Deadly Silent Sasha. Sasha Fears. Ray. Now, she's a proud Bowendig and Mean Tank woman.
1: Yes, and Nanga Wanga is coming to you live and deadly from Tandanyanga, the land of the red kangaroo here in Adelaide, South Australia, on magnificent land, Ghana country, from Crystal Brook all the way through Cape Jervis. Hey, that's proper long way, that one. Yeah. Now, before we start this show, deadly journey, Nanga Wanga would like to acknowledge and show our respect to the Ghana people and their ancestral land from which Nanga Wanga take place each and every week, beaming through Radio Adelaide online, digital, and 101.5 FM.
2: Always was and always will be Ghana land.
1: Absolutely, 100%. Yep. And for all you night owls, this show is rebroadcast again tonight. How come you rebroadcast again?
2: Because I'm deadly.
1: Because I'm deadly, okay.
2: Why, because I'm deadly.
1: Oh, yeah. tonight at midnight, the mama going to come out now.
2: Come for you, look.
1: Yeah, yeah, come on.
2: Uncle Eddie's going to get grabbed, your mom.
1: Yeah. On this radio station, Radio Adelaide, 101.5 FM digital and online. Yeah, that's where all the vampires coming out.
2: Yeah.
1: Yeah.
2: Everyone will come at that time, eh?
1: Yeah, let's come and dance, you know.
2: Just do, Lego one time. Yeah.
1: Do the bat rap, bat rap.
2: You start with that song.
1: More.
2: And your mob, there's more. So you can always listen back to any of our last four shows through Radio Adelaide's website. Just go to Radio Adelaide website, look for Nanga Wanga, and you'll see that you can listen back to any of our shows. Now, if you've missed the name of our song or artist, don't worry. The tracks we'll play are also listed on our page. So, Uncle Eddie?
1: Yes?
2: What does Nanga Wanga mean?
1: Oh, I'm going to my anti-dementia coming to my brain.

0: And have to get rid of her. Oh, yeah. It means black while talking. So Nanga is term we use for black fellas, and in Nanga in called black fellas here in Adelaide or Ghana country.
1: What?
0: Wanga means talking. So like we always do every day, black fellas talking.
1: Can't stop talking.
0: Yeah, you see cousin down the road, oi! You know, you go yande then move on. You know, yande, you know, we can't stop yelling.
1: Papa, not even talk, he just used that hand one time.
0: Well, yeah, and like, hey, that's where our sign language first started. You know, when them old fellas, you know.
1: Slack for talk.
0: You know, yes. You know, when they're on the canoe, you know, on the other side, like. You know, make their eyes. I'm going to go swimming. Yeah. I mean, but, you know, we got them sign language, you know.
1: Yeah, proper.
0: Yeah.
1: Because slack for talk.
0: Yeah.
1: Just chuck that hand up. Wanyo.
0: I'm going over there and come back. Just like back at here, you know, instead of your ring taxi, you have to stop, like, call out really loud, you know. And you call for taxi.
1: Put your mouth sing out.
0: And then go, maybe whistle. Then the driver respond.
1: I'm going to come back.
0: So you go there and come back, yeah. Oh. But anyway, so that's, you know.
1: Because you use Murray for Queensland, eh?
0: Yeah.
1: Yes.
0: Yeah.
1: And then Melbourne, New South Wales and Victoria are Koori's.
0: Koori's, yeah. Well, half of New South Wales is Koori and half of is Murray's. I think they... Yeah, we might have to check, yeah.
1: Yeah, they might come in Wellington than us.
0: Yeah.
1: But, you know, my people... Us, I don't know, Euros, like we call ourselves Euros.
0: Euros.
1: Because Naga for us is hello.
0: Yeah, oh, yeah, that's right.
1: So we say, Naga Nina, like, are you good? He said, Naka Wanditla.
0: Naka Wanditla.
1: Wanduitla.
0: Wanduitla.
1: Wanduitla, Naka. Naka's yes.
0: Naku's.
1: Yeah, Naku's yes, yeah.
0: Oh, yeah. So if we say, instead of going to say, well, I'm going to say Naku's. Yeah, they might say, what are you talking about? But anyway, so Nangawanga is a general term for black fellows in the same part of Australia. We were just talking about there.
1: Yeah, proper.
0: Just as we use Murray's for Queensland and Koori's in New South Wales. But there's always a but. I don't know, what, cigarette butt?
1: Din butt.
0: At the Matanau, people, like you were saying, from Flinders Ranges, here in South Australia, often use the word Yura. That's right. And in the APY lands, when referring themselves, and people from APY lands are referred as Anugu people.
1: Because Anugu just means people in
0: Pinyang.
1: Yeah. Say. Yeah, they say they're Arnold Gumaro, you know, it's a black person.
0: So what's coming up tonight on the show?
1: Oh, so coming up, now we've got a few story clips from our friends at the...
0: National
1: Religious Radio Service. Oh.
0: Yep.
1: And I think Annie Charlotte's going to join us.
0: Yep.
1: Don't know what time that is.
0: 7:30 she will
1: 7:30?
0: Be... joining us, and she's gonna talk about NAIDOC again.
1: Oh yeah, you know? So coming that event. Yeah, very important.
0: Just to update what there might be slightly changed or something.
1: In case any of you might have missed it last week.
0: Make
1: sure. And from Kazan, we also have Lorenzo. He's gonna be coming in.
0: That's it.
1: Later on tonight, so you might just gotta keep listening.
0: Yeah. Have they got posted out yet?
1: I don't know. Who likes Lorenzo?
0: Yeah, we might ask him any questions.
1: He likes 21 questions like 50 cent.
0: Yeah.
1: Just keep just rapid fire.
0: Yeah.
1: And then be rapid.
0: Like that.
1: Oh,
0: I don't know what's going on. Well, we got a few clips from our friends. That's our ring the wrong line. And as always, we play 200% Aboriginal and...
1: 201.
0: 200, yeah, 201. Aboriginal and Zenith Cast music from all the country around Australia.
1: Yep.
0: Yep. So sit back and get ready. Hear some deadly tune.

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0: Yes, and welcome back. And if you're just joining us, where you been? 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Barry Black.
1: Pitch Black.
0: Yeah, Pitch Black, yeah. You know. And the song you were listening to is Tia Costello, Taking My Time. We have Dan Sultan, Kimberly Colling, Nancy Bates, old black woman, and we have Colored Stone, House of Dreams.
1: Now, for those who missed it, a couple of weeks ago, we had Annie Charlotte on the phone here at Nunga Wunga to ask about all the daily Natick Week events happening around the city. With Natick Week coming up next week, we thought we'd get her back on air to remind us all about what events are happening. Annie Charlotte, are you there?
2: Oh, hey Zane. Oh, hi, Uncle Eddie.
0: Hello.
1: Nunga, Yura.
2: I'm wondering, how are you?
1: It's cold here. Oh, yeah, too. Raining in Adelaide.
2: Yeah, no, it's cold here too. Yeah. I'm looking out of my bedroom window, looking at the
0: come
2: airport.
0: Hey, we cold in here. Look, all I'm saying,
2: I have a great view of the airport here in Adelaide. And yes, it is freezing.
0: Yeah, I think it's...
2: Hi, how are we all doing? Hi to the Nunga Wunga family out in Radio Land.
0: Yes, and everywhere, and those who are listening, yeah, we're talking to Charlotte Coulter-Day, the chairperson of NAIDOC.
1: Ex-chairperson of Nunga Wunga.
0: Formerly chairperson of Nunga Wunga, director as well.
2: Yeah.
1: What else, Annie Charlotte?
2: Yeah, chairperson of NAIDOC. Chairperson of NAIDOC SA, board member of Nunga Wunga. Look, I have so many board hats, it is not funny.
0: Hey, come on.
2: We're talking about Black Christmas right now. Now, as we know, next week starts NAIDOC Week, and
0: yes. But before we go on to that, tell us who your mama.
2: Well, like how you deadly people don't know me, but the people that actually don't know me, my name is name is Ki Shalanya. Nature Yurimichi Unakana. Nature Ajamanat Bangala
1: Kuwani
2: and Yanga Jeta Transgender Yurati. So what I just said is hi, my name is Charlotte Kultade. My Ajamanat name is Unakana, which means third born daughter.
1: Okay.
2: My Moiti is Mathuri, and I'm a proud Ajamanat Bangala Kuwani and Yanga Jeta woman from South Australia. And yes, I hold those titles.
1: Big boss.
2: I know.
1: So, Annie Charlotte.
2: Sorry, Zane, please.
1: No, I was going to say, what do you do at NAIDOC SA? So, tell us.
2: Look, I don't sit around and look pretty. I don't
1: someone's
2: do
1: got
2: that. Look, someone's got it, and unfortunately, it's not me. I am a chairperson, which means I do a lot. Like, I am talking with different organisations, asking them to sponsor us, writing letters, signing agreements, delegating jobs. I do a lot as a chairperson, and one of the great things I get to do is catch up with community, catching up with delegates, and also talking on Nunga Wunga.
1: Which is one of my favourite parts.
2: I get to talk to you guys in Radio Land.
1: My art happy, because she's Mother C. I'm Hardy. So she's my art happy. My female father. Just FYI.
2: Yeah.
1: Because she's
0: Because people are, most people don't know, like, you know.
1: Yeah.
0: The bloodline, you know.
1: Well, everybody says Hardy is better than Mother C.
0: But it's not right.
2: Come on, we're not having this argument on radio, Zane. We are not doing that.
1: We're just stating facts. Anyways.
2: Look, saying facts, Mathuris, we're very wild winds. I'm just going to say that. were very wild.
1: But you're familiar as the cold wind, whereas the north wind is a hot wind, you know?
2: Yes, but we're very wild, our south wind mob.
1: Karangi Apen.
2: No, we're not Karangi. Don't even tell me. We're going to have the biggest argument and we're meant to be talking good stuff about NAIDOC.
1: Yes, yeah, exactly. Let's run us through the NAIDOC. What's happening?
2: Alrighty. Look, there is so much happening and I haven't even really finished writing speeches. So our NAIDOC week starts next Sunday, the 5th of July, starting at 6 p.m. with our annual church service. Now, that's going to be at the Pilgrim Uniting Church at 12 Flinders Street. And we're so excited to always have that. We've had that for many years. And it was started by the late, great Nanologia O'Donoghue.
1: Nanga.
2: And, so we always have this church service. We've been having it for many, many years. And there's going to be, like, there's obviously, we're having a church service. There's going to be amazing community members going to be there. I've got the deputy premier to attend. I'm going to attend. And after the church service, there's also going to be a very beautiful supper and also cakes. So, yes, going to be a nice hot meal and cake. Yeah, you just come for the cake.
0: Yeah.
2: Now, that's just a Sunday, and that's going to be going for like an hour or so on Sunday. Now, like I said, that's a Sunday. Then we have the Monday.
1: Mm-hmm.
2: Now, Monday the 6th of July is going to be our annual NAIDOC SA Awards. So our NAIDOC SA and Premier Awards, which is a joint ceremony for our NAIDOC recipients and winners, and also the Premier's Awards. And that's, like, right now it's due to invite only because of the venue size, and we've actually reached capacity this year.
1: Oh, wow.
2: We really have. So, yes, and that's starting at 12 noon on the Monday, the 6th of July, with some really great performers. And also some really amazing people who are going to be receiving NAIDOC Awards, both from the NAIDOC SA Committee and also the Premier. And being on the nomination committee this year as the chairperson, it was really, really hard to decide on the winners. I can't tell you who the winners are. If I could, I would, but we haven't had the awards yet. So I'm so excited to for next week to see the big smiling faces and the shock on their faces when they win this big honour for South Australia, because it's our state NAIDOC awards. So we're very honoured to have that. Quite a few people are going to be there, and I managed to politely ask the Governor of South Australia to come and attend the awards. So she's going to come in and attend, and we're very lucky to have her.
0: Yeah.
2: The Monday awards.
0: Yeah. Is the winners going to be, like, published, like, online or...?
2: They will be published. Yeah. So the winners will be published online, and you can also, like, for the people who aren't able to attend... Yep. You can all watch it live on Facebook.
1: Okay.
2: So we'll have some live streaming for us.
0: Oh, right.
2: So, yes, now that's starting at 12 noon on the Monday.
0: Mm-hmm.
2: And just reminding people, on the Sunday, the church service starts at 6 p.m. sharp. So 6 p.m. at night for the church service.
1: Okay.
2: Now... this is only halfway through. So then on Friday the 10th of July, we have the March and the Family Fun Day. And that's our annual event that happens every year. Now, if you can be there like super early, like around about 10:30 for it to start at 11 a.m., it's going to be at Victoria Square or Tanganyika. And we're just going to have this big, beautiful march. We're going to be also having our smoking ceremony, which will help start the march, and then we'll be walking from Victoria Square to Parliament House, where there'll be some speeches from four community members, and then we all walk back to Victoria Square to have a family fun day from 12 p.m. to around about 3 o'clock. Yeah. And that has some really outstanding artists throughout the day. I heard along the grapevine that Uncle Eddie is performing.
0: Am I?
2: Yeah, I heard one of the
0: my manager here talking to you. He didn't tell me.
2: Okay. Yeah. Well, the manager should have told you, but I'm
1: your performance. Blake.
2: And also for the family Sunday, just a heads up that there's also some really amazing stalls. Like some amazing food stalls, amazing community stalls, also government stalls. We have stalls on beyond stalls, around about 63 or so stalls this year.
1: Oh, gee. How much was it last year in Charlotte?
2: We had to sort of cut it down this year.
1: Okay.
2: But knowing how big it constantly is, and we, like it's like right now, it was sort of first in, first serve, and believe me, we like it was really hard to decide on these stalls, but our community comes first, so yes. And then on Saturday night is the gala.
0: The gala, yes.
2: Now that's going to be it's opening around about 5:30, so it's like a 5:30 for a 6 o'clock start.
1: Mm-hmm.
2: Okay. Now that's going to be at the Adelaide Convention Centre. Tickets are already sold out. Don't ask me for tickets, guys.
0: Oh no,
2: there is no tickets.
1: You get tickets?
2: Do not.
1: Already?
0: I think I got one. Yeah.
2: Okay.
0: Yeah. My
2: uncle and Zane do not ask me for tickets. I do not have tickets.
1: I got my ticket.
2: I may be the chairperson, but even I had to pay for a ticket.
1: Oh, I'm going.
2: I know. Feel sorry for me.
0: Yeah.
2: No, I do this for the love of my community. Now, this year's lineup is honestly, like for us, it's amazing.
1: Mm-hmm.
2: We have our headlining act for the evening will be Electric Fields, bringing their award-winning sounds and unforgettable live performance to this year's NAIDOC Ball. Our MC is Kevin Kropp. Like, I'm going to make sure I'm sort of away from Kevin because I know he likes to pick on me during his stand-up routine.
0: Yep.
1: You're going to get mad.
2: yeah, but no, he's going to come back with his trademark humour, quirk wits, and infatuated energy. And I'm so excited to have him for this year. He's a laugh. Like, he really is a laugh. Now, we also have the Warren Miller and band will also be taking the stage with a powerful live performance, sharing original music and crowd favourites that celebrate culture, storytelling and connection. And then also we have the amazing DJ Mozzie, who will be closing the night out with a very special set celebrating 50 years of Aboriginal and Torres Strait Islander music, taking us on a journey through the artists, songs and sounds that have shaped generations before keeping the dance floor pumping into the night.
0: Oh, did
2: so, yes, we really can't wait to celebrate this milestone with you all. So, honestly, next Saturday night, I'm gonna be dressed up to the nines with no shoes on.
0: Yeah, but you got an old show coming up.
2: Hey, what have I got on?
0: You got your own show coming up, or are you playing?
2: No, I'm not performing, Uncle.
0: Oh,
2: no.
0: I thought you were gonna do a play or something.
2: No, Uncle, come on, go away.
0: I mean, you can, but you know. Because I want to do my one-man show, but I got to find a way.
2: Look, yeah. I've quit my performing days. My performing days are over. Those are the events, the four different events that will be happening throughout the week. Is the four amazing events. Mm-hmm.
0: Yep.
2: And like I said, you can catch up. Like, if you miss out on the awards, which is on the Monday.
0: Yep.
2: Monday the 6th. Thank you for reminding me. It's been a very busy 6 months.
0: Yep.
2: You can catch it all on the NAIDOC SA Facebook page, and that's NAIDOC SA. Yeah. Oh, sorry, NAIDOC South Australia to check out stuff about NAIDOC Week and also the awards. Now, just to let you use a mob know, because I'm that kind of person, this is National NAIDOC Poster. Like, sorry, I'm coughing. I shouldn't be doing that. This year's amazing artist happens to be Zachariah Fielding from Electric Fields. Now, if you haven't seen his poster, definitely go check out the National NAIDOC page on Facebook, and also check the post out on our Facebook page, or just Google NAIDOC.org.au and go poster, and you see his amazing poster. Now his poster reflects the movement energy and carries the stories of the ancestors forward while celebrating the creativity and cultural power of the next generation. Rich in colour and symbolism, this artwork speaks of enduring strength of Aboriginal and Torres Strait Islander people over the 50 years of NAIDOC and beyond.
0: Yeah, like 50 years, yeah. Like, you know, that's a long time.
1: Same age as you, eh, Uncle Harry?
0: No, I'm 10 years older than NAIDOC.
1: It could be.
0: I'll be 60 this year.
1: And looking good.
2: So throughout the work, Zachariah honours the resilience of community, the importance of language and identity, and the ongoing cultural... the ongoing culture being led by First Nations people across the country and across the APY lands. So, that's just amazing what Zachariah does. Now, as we know, he's just this big, amazing performer. And he has been performing for years. But here's some other things you may not know. And I love Google and I love Googling. His work was selected as a, because he was a finalist for the 2021 Ramsey Art Award at the Art Gallery of South Australia. In 2023 of May, sorry, May 2023, Zachariah won the prestigious Win Prize for his acrylic painting representing the sound of Mimile, titled Inma. And in August, that very same year, 2023, it was announced that his multi-paneled work, Wonder Drug, had won the Ramsey Art Award, and that's like $15,000. And it's a People Choice Prize. So, he's been doing so many amazing stuff.
0: Yeah.
2: And last year, he was also a finalist at the Headley Art Prize for landscaping. Mm. So, Zachariah has definitely made a name for himself. And he was also going back to NAIDOC, he also won the 2020 NAIDOC SA LGBTIQ Person of the Year.
0: Oh, yeah, that's right, yeah.
1: Gee.
2: Yeah, so he's won awards and, he was the second winner for the LGBTIQ Person of the Year Award. So,
0: It's really, to receive an award, Mm-hmm. You know, feel very good, like you've done so much for the community. People see you do that, and they are like, you know, well, we're gonna, we have to vote him in, you know.
2: For the nominees and for, like, you know, the people winning, like it really is. You really do sort of pinch yourself when you find out you've won.
0: Yeah.
2: So it is a really big honor. Yeah. And I've been on the committee for a number of years, and just looking at the award winners and like reading, just reading what they've actually done. It's just amazing. Like I said, this year was such a really hard choice to choose a winner. Like it was extremely hard.
0: Yeah.
1: Let's not forget that Zach also was at Eurovision last year.
2: Yes.
1: Was it last year? This year?
0: Two, three years ago.
2: He did Eurovision. Yeah, no, Zach's been doing a lot.
1: Yeah.
2: So Eurovision last year, was it? Yeah, and he also represented Australia in the Eurovision contest in 2021. That's the Australia besides. In 2019, that he was the representative for Australia in 2024.
1: Oh, wow.
0: Oh, yeah.
2: I'm reading.
1: You're right.
2: Zachariah, they won numerous awards, both Zachariah and Michael, as Electric Fields.
1: Yeah.
2: Including the National Indigenous Music Awards in 2017 for Best Talent, National Dreamtime Award in 2019 for Male Music Artist, National Live Music Award, several awards, and also the South Australian Music Awards, and they've also came, yeah. Yeah. No, look, I'm just reading all this, and, like, he's just amazing.
0: Yeah.
2: He's just come from strength to strength with the award.
1: Do you have a favourite song of Electric Fields?
2: That's sort of a hard one.
0: Don't worry.
2: Why are you asking me this now, guys?
1: Because why not? We're on the topic, so might as well just ask you, mate.
2: I know. And I'm just... Let me find a song, because I haven't actually played them in a while. At home.
1: I've got the album. Look. That other one, you know.
0: While you are looking... Just one more question from me.
2: What's the question, Uncle?
0: When we're going to have our national NAIDOC here in Adelaide again?
2: I do not know. I'm only the chairperson of the state committee.
0: Yep.
2: You'll have to ask the national committee that one.
0: Yep. Yeah, not just question, like, you know, it was good here at 2024, I think we had. Yeah.
2: I think it was 23,
0: yeah.
1: That was packed?
0: Yeah.
1: That was packed because a lot of people rocked up before because they had the march. And I remember looking over and there was Lucas Carroll. I'm not sure if you fellas know that. Yeah. Fella, you know? Not Lucas Carroll, Stainbrose. Yeah. Stainbrose. Not Eddie. The other fella.
2: Yeah, he was Eddie. I think he was Eddie.
1: Because I thought it was Charlie, isn't
0: he? Yeah.
2: Yes.
1: Yeah, something like that. Yeah, he was there, and I was thinking, yoy. Then I clicked,
2: Yeah.
1: I think wasn't he on like ABC or something too? Back in the day?
0: Yeah.
1: Yeah.
2: Yeah, was it Liftoff?
1: Something like
2: Look,
1: that.
2: Look, he's done a lot of stuff. Even Play School, I can't believe Play School's still running, but yeah, Play School.
1: Yeah.
2: I don't know. For me, going back to the music for like you feel safe, guys, to make me like put me on the spot.
1: No, you're right. I was about to play the Japanese theme song. Look,
0: you want us to play a song from Electric Feel?
1: Yeah, we'll dedicate it to you there, our tab.
0: Yeah, because...
2: All right, I'm thinking, and I'm lucky I've got the list up now because I'm on my iPad. Yeah. How about, do you have We the People?
0: We the People.
1: We the People.
2: Uh-huh. We the People.
1: We the People.
0: Yeah.
1: We're just having a look here.
0: Yep.
2: Look, if you don't, I can find another song for you.
1: Another song, and then you find another song, and then we'll dedicate that song to you.
2: All right. I know. Here's a song that I actually performed to many, many moons ago. Is "Ornament" from Electric Fields.
1: All right.
2: Yeah.
1: Well, we'll play that song. So thank you very much, Annie Charlotte.
0: Thank you for joining us here at Nangwanga. To recap all the NAIDOC event, what's happening around Adelaide.
1: Yep.
0: And
2: Bree
1: Square.
2: Nice.
1: Yeah. Well, inshallah, I'll give you my baharan, so make sure you look up.
0: And you can go through the website.
1: Yep, NAIDOC SA.
2: Yeah, go through our NAIDOC SA website. If not, go through our NAIDOC SA Facebook page, if you have Facebook. If you don't have Facebook, ask your relations. They will have Facebook.
1: Blackfellow Grapevine.
2: Blackfellow Grapevine. And it's not just these. Now, there's always events everywhere for NAIDOC.
0: Mm.
2: So, I wouldn't be surprised. Like, there's going to be a NAIDOC in the West that's going to be doing an event. I know Uncle's going to Port Augusta for NAIDOC.
0: Yep.
2: There's so many amazing stuff that's happening during NAIDOC. I even heard along the grapevine they're doing amazing NAIDOC events.
1: In our
2: prisons.
1: Oh wow! Mm. Wow.
2: Yes, and I've heard that along the grapevine from a very good source.
1: Yo, that's good.
0: Yeah.
1: Mm-hmm. Well, thank you very much for your time.
2: You're very welcome. Yeah. You're very welcome.
0: And I will see you on the Monday.
1: Yep, see you on Monday.
2: Look, I will either see you Sunday or Monday.
0: Yeah. Sunday or Monday, yeah.
2: If not, I'll see you Friday.
0: Friday, yeah.
2: For the family Sunday.
0: Yeah.
2: Next week.
1: All
0: right.
1: And, yeah.
0: We'll see you again.
2: Bye.
0: Bye.
1: All right, you might be listening to 101.5 FM, Nangawanga. 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

0: understand jiri ngube ka anangu vaccination nila tidudara manjinja kukulela uti tilpi minu bambangu manjinja kukulela uri ndakta munda health worker wanka flu covid munu RSV vaccination nila manjinjiki nama australian government canberra la band
1: radio adelaide sponsor

0: All right, welcome back. And that was Carnage and Darkness, Earth Cries, and before that, we had double play from Electric Feel, Shade Away and Ornament. Yeah, deadly song, Dojon.
1: You have to like Electric Feel, eh?
0: Yeah.
1: It's good.
0: They're deadly, yeah.
1: Yeah. What's your favorite? Nah, give
0: it. I like that. Don't worry, that one.
1: Yeah.
0: I like that song, yeah.
1: I like Pukurpa or.
0: Yeah.
1: I see the light. I saw the light. Tili Konyango.
0: Oh, yeah.
1: I saw the light, yeah. Now you're mob. A couple of months ago, we had a CASM student. Now, Kairi, what does CASM stand for?
0: Center for Aboriginal Study in Music. Yeah, because so, I was one of the students that went through CASM. Because I came down to study music here. And
1: didn't go back. You're still here, look.
0: Yeah, I'm still here. But anyway.
1: Yeah, we've got Lorenzo Anderson on Nangawanga to talk about his music and studies. So if you've been listening to Daily Beats on Friday nights, and as well you might recognise this voice, as he's been hosting the show with the Booster. Now, Lorenzo, can you introduce yourself to people that who might not know you?
2: Yeah, hey, name's Lorenzo. Born in Valor Springs, Walpree. Been pretty much grew up in Nancy my whole life. Now I'm down in Adelaide for music.
1: So when did you move down Adelaide?
2: I'd say last year. Last year, February.
1: From Alice Springs, isn't he?
0: Yeah.
2: From Darwin.
1: Oh, from Darwin. Yoy.
2: Yeah.
1: Now, we heard that there's an upcoming event for CASM.
2: Yeah, there's CASM showcases. I think it's on NAIDOC Week. We have one on July 10th. That's at the Nexus Arts.
1: Nexus Arts. Next Friday, isn't it? Next Friday? The 10th?
2: Yeah, I think so. Yeah,
1: Friday. Now, what time does it start?
2: 6 p.m.
1: 6 p.m. Now, is it free for mob? Because you know mob won't go to events if it's not free.
2: I'm not too sure, but you can always check their website. Because I think they're actually advertising that.
1: Okay.
0: Oh, yeah.
1: Is it going to be quarter there? Any feed? Any quarter quite?
2: Oh, I'm hoping so. I've got a big appetite.
1: That's what you want any at events, you know, there's nice feed.
2: Yeah, yeah. Yeah, no, that's the easiest way to get any mob to an event, just food.
0: Lorenzo. How did you find out about CASM, the Centre for Aboriginal Studying Music? Someone told you
2: I found out through County College, actually. I was studying there for a bit. To be honest, I didn't know what I was doing at that point in my life. Then they heard that I make music on my own, and like they pretty much referred me to the program. Glad I went through with it.
0: Yeah. Because I was, I traveled from the islands. You know, I heard about the program, heard about CASM, Centre for Aboriginal Study in Music, in Tahiti, 1985.
2: Tahiti?
0: Yeah. We did South Pacific Festival, and all the CASM students went over there to perform.
2: Really?
0: Yeah.
2: Yeah, no, that's interesting. They got a long history.
0: Yeah. And that's where I heard about the program, but in 1989, I applied to come down study at CASM. That's why I'm down here. Never gone back.
2: I was thinking as soon as I joined the program, I felt so at home, I was just like, yeah, no, I'm not going back.
0: Yeah. So, like, CASM, like, for me, like, it's a pathway to further education. So what does it feel like when you going to finish Chasm. You're going to continue do your music and study at the same time?
2: Yeah, I was going to finish my bachelor's degree in music. Going to be studying for a while, actually, so...
0: Yeah.
2: And my mum pretty much advised me, like, you know, to finish it, you know, and I want to be able to live up to that. And just, so I got something to fall back on because I've always loved it.
0: Yeah, a lot of, well-known artists came through Chasm, Indigenous First Nation artists, like Bart Willoughby, Asmob, the Pegram Brothers from Darwin.
2: Yep.
0: Yeah, they all came through True Chasm, you know. And
2: that's pretty cool.
0: Yeah, and Chasm like sort of opened the door for us to go and perform, to manage, you know, the group and all that, you know. And that's one, that's why I came down as well, to study that music. Because, you know, if I go back home, there was nothing there for me. So I decided to stay. And now I'm traveling everywhere, you know, and opportunity comes, you have to take it, you know. So Chasm got a, do you know where the venue for that showcase?
2: Sorry?
0: The venue. Where's the venue?
2: It's at the Nexus Arts Center.
0: Oh, yeah, Nexus Arts.
1: Where's that?
2: North Terrace.
0: Yeah.
1: I'm trying to figure out.
0: It's Paulo's Live. Yeah, behind Paulo's Live.
1: Okay.
0: Where University of South Australia, the West Campus,
1: okay.
0: City West.
1: Oh, there.
0: Yeah.
1: Oh, that little, is that when you're
0: that little laneway going in,
1: On your left-hand side, eh?
0: Yeah.
1: Oh, Dad, Jesus,
0: there.
1: Lorenzo, we talk about your journey into Chasm. What's your biggest inspiration into starting music and what made you do it?
2: I pretty much loved rap ever since I was like 6 years old. And I was pretty much brainwashed by my cousins and all that stuff, you know. And then going into primary school and then like learning poetry and all that stuff. I was just my teacher for Valentine's Day. She actually got me to write a letter to like this chick that I like, and then. I got a strong reaction from that, and then I started thinking, yeah, I'm pretty good at this.
1: I bet you're blushing too, look.
2: But then, like, my family, like, my uncle, who's, like, my father, he was into poetry, and, like, I draw inspiration from there as well. Uh-huh. It's like, a lot of places.
1: Joy, I'm just thinking back to that letter.
0: Yeah.
1: I bet you she was blushing too when you gave her that letter too. Look.
2: My teacher always told me, like, you know what? You talk a lot. You ever thought about writing things down? I wouldn't shut up as a kid.
1: So how did you give her the letter? Real good way, I betcha. All right, shy ways.
2: Real shy way.
1: Just here, Abbott.
0: Sounds
2: like it's hard. It's still hard for me to take compliments now. It's just like, you know, I always get a strong reaction from like the things that I write.
1: Yeah.
2: And it's just like sometimes I don't even understand like the power and what I'm doing, you know.
1: Yeah, but I think it's the reaction that you want, you know.
2: I've always been an introvert, but I've always wanted to connect with people, you know.
1: Yeah.
2: And music is just that bridge.
1: That's it.
0: Mm.
1: That's it. You can go over, you know, China and there'll be mob listening to Blum and Tupac, you know? Do you know what I mean? Like, it's music is universal. It's the language of everybody.
2: Yeah. Yeah. I always tell my nephews that it's like music is a feeling, you know?
0: Yeah.
1: Oh, are you wise? Yeah. Oh, Jimmy, look.
0: Yeah, when I was...
2: Yeah, sometimes like... Sorry.
0: No, you go ahead. Yeah.
2: Yeah, no, like, you know, sometimes music will say the things that, you know, you might be feeling but can't express. And then, yeah, like for me, it like runs real deep. It's just like, you know, when I'm down or when I'm up, like, there's always something to listen to in those states.
0: Yeah. So with the showcase, how many groups, performers will perform?
2: I think there should be five of us.
0: Five?
2: Yeah.
0: Okay.
2: But we have another four joining next semester as well.
1: Yep.
2: So, which is real good because last year, like, there was only one student.
1: True, a chasm.
2: Yeah.
1: Yoy.
2: Yeah, that's how I spun out. And it's just like, this year is probably the best year.
0: Yeah.
2: Because we got trials from AB Regional and Funkle, like, helping with producing and everything. So, definitely learning a lot.
0: Yeah. Well, back in the old days, like, we have students from.
1: Back in the dream time, look.
0: not that long ago. about 40 years ago, you know, when, because, you know, like, it was really good back then, you know. We students communicate to each other. You know, we have students from different mob, you know. And when we come there, we, like, you know, put music together, you know, play in the group, the Casa Band. And because I was, when they had a gig down at town there, I was in old Chasm Band, play bass, drum, guitar, you know. And I got paid by every band, you know. And but that's the thing about Chasm, you know, community, you know, bring community together when we have showcase like this, you know. And and it's good to have look for new talent, you know.
2: Yeah, always.
0: Yeah, because
2: I wouldn't know what I'd be doing without Chasm right now.
0: Yeah,
2: I don't even like to think about that.
0: You know, if you stick to yourself, you know, opportunity will come. You know?
2: For sure.
0: Yeah, and once you perform and get your music there, you know, and people will say, "Oh, we ring Lorenzo up," you know, it might be available.
2: Yeah.
1: Well, you never know. You and Lorenzo, Buster, and
0: yeah, I can rap.
1: Go on, give it him.
0: Monkey and little told them to bingo. yo, very black. That's my rap, my rap name, Barry Black.
1: Barry Black.
0: Yeah. Not Barry, V, a B. like a fruit berry, you know? That's my rap name, yeah.
1: Barry Black.
0: AKA Barry, Barry, Barry, Barry, Barry Black. Yeah.
2: You always tell me, young Barry, with or without rap.
0: Yeah, while you guys rap, I can stand at the back there, you know,
1: and
0: in the background.
1: Pose up, look.
0: And pose up, you know. With the dark sunglasses.
1: Leather jacket, look. Oh.
0: Yeah, and put the hat out and say, "Boss money, please."
1: Chuck Silver's look. Thank you. Thank you, Renzo.
0: But hopefully, so it's the date is the 10th, the Chasm Showcase. So those who are listening, the Center for Aboriginal Study in Music will showcase their music, there are talent from, you know, from the student from CASM. They'll be showcase their songs and all that, you know, come along to that. And the cost, are you free or pay to get in?
2: I think it's like $30 a ticket.
0: $30.
1: Yep, $30 a ticket.
0: Okay.
1: At Nexum.
0: Yeah.
1: At Nexum.
0: Nexus.
1: At Nexus 68 yeah. North Terrace.
0: Yeah, so it's Nexus, and you know, everyone welcome.
1: Yep.
0: Doesn't matter, you know, black, pink. White, purple, pink, red.
1: Monkey or turtle.
0: Yeah, well, monkey and turtle, they can come. Yeah. You got big, they'll swim up on the Taurus River, you know. Yeah. Yeah. Oh, we can grab monkey at the zoo, bring him over.
1: Grab you.
0: Yeah, only the turtle have to crawl up, you know, swim with the Taurus River, you know. Yeah.
2: Can't forget the camp dog, though.
1: Yeah.
0: Yeah, that's true. You can piggyback him. Piggyback the dog and the turtle back.
1: But make sure we're going to get the big boss dog look and a big stick if they get chingy.
0: Yeah.
1: They're chingy dogs, you know.
0: Get the dog on the back, or put the turtle on the back of the dog, you know.
1: Yeah.
0: Your back dog.
1: When you're at tank camp, you know, there's always that one house, yeah. Them cheeky dogs, you know.
0: Yeah.
2: Oh, yeah, true.
1: Yeah, and he's going to walk, if you go that way, you're going to walk with a stick and walk across the road.
0: Yeah.
2: Or turn like you're picking up a rock or something. Yeah.
0: If you go to a Hungry Jack's, you can ask them if they have got a... dog back fries. Turtle back chips.
2: I've still got that King Stingray song stuck in my head, that came from.
1: What song?
2: King Stingray.
0: King Stingray.
2: Yeah. Mm-hmm. Me and Buster was laughing about that on Friday. Yeah. Because that was the first time I heard that song. I was like, why has no one ever thought of this?
0: Robert, you got anything wanna say? Or shout out, you know?
2: Yeah, no, shout out to CASM in County College. It's been a mad journey.
0: Yeah, yeah, you'll get there, don't you worry. Yeah. Just be patient, yeah.
2: You know, yep.
0: And you'll get there.
2: Yeah.
0: Yeah.
2: Yeah, no, thanks for that.
0: Yeah. Okay, well, have we got any question for Lawrence? No.
1: Nah.
0: Yeah, go on.
2: Oh, no. I thought you was asking me, sorry.
0: Oh, no, I mean young fella here in the studio, yeah.
1: Yeah, he can't remember my name because he reckons he's got any dementia before, he reckon.
0: Anti-dementia. and that auntie married to Uncle Arthritis. Yeah. I think we better let you go, Lorenzo.
1: Yeah,
0: you got too much
2: love.
0: Yeah,
2: no, thanks for having me.
0: Yeah, no, thanks for coming on the show. And you can hear Lorenzo on Deadly Beats this Friday with Booster. So don't forget to tune in to Deadly Beats on Friday night.
1: Yeah, Lorenzo.
0: At 10 o'clock?
1: Yep.
0: Yeah, 10 o'clock till midnight. Yeah, and this program will be rebroadcast again. For midnight, from midnight onwards, I don't know. Yeah. But anyway, thank you, Lorenzo. Yeah.
2: Yeah, no, thank you. Thanks for having me.
1: And Lorenzo, Kulila, listen to the song now. This one's for you. Color then. See you then.

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8: This is called Black Man's Rights. It's on our soundtrack album for our movie called Wrong Side of the Road. So that comes out on Friday the 13th. So Black Friday. See how much has got bad luck, eh?

0: Thank you.
1: Yes, and welcome back, everyone. And that was No Fixed Address, and the song they called Black Man's Right. And before that, we had King Stingray, Camp Talk.
2: Yeah, Lorenzo has a little song.
1: Yeah,
2: boost the song. Look.
1: Yeah.
2: Now we are going to yarn with Uncle Eddie about something significant here in Zenith Kiss. So Uncle Eddie, very, very black.
1: Yeah.
2: For those who don't know, what is Coming of the Light?
1: Okay. Coming of the Light is where, you know, in the Torres Strait or Zenith Kiss in 1871, that's when the first missionary arrive on that island. They are evangelists, you know, they church people who travel from, some in Pacific, I think maybe from New Caledonia. They came to the islands just to bring peace to the islanders, you know, because in those days they were warriors, they were headhunters. And that's the trophy. When they go back to the island, they take the head back, you know, to the islands. And so when the missionaries arrived, they began to, expand the gospel to all the other islanders, you know. And adopt them to become a Christianity, you know. And they see a lot of violence, the ceremonies happening, you know, all that. And, you know, they say, like, you know, that's the wrong thing, you know. You don't do that, you know, that's, you know, like an evil, you know. That's part of our culture, you know.
2: Yeah, yeah.
1: That's our religion, you know. And, you know, on the islands we have different, like a spiritual being, we like worship.
2: Yeah, yeah.
1: You know, for example, like the Malo. Malo is a sacred spiritual being who came to the islands, came to Maury Island, and people on the island worship him.
2: Okay.
1: You know. And, but that's the thing they don't know about. You know, they thought, like, oh, we just, you know, headhunters, go fighting, killing, you know. But we know what we're doing, you know. We know what the warriors are doing, you know. They try to protect the land, you know, protect the island. And so the Coming of the Light is the way of Christianity came to the islands, you know. So they bring the gospel. The gospel is the light, you know, to the people. And it's happening every, they landed on July the 1st, which is Wednesday, I think, July the 1st, and 1871. And that's when the missionaries arrive here.
2: So what happens? So on that day, on,
1: well, July? You know, they the people on Danley welcomed them on board. You know, they were singing hymns and all that. You know, and they met one of the I forgot his name, but one elder or young fella, you know, they he welcomed them onto the island, and then they built a church, like, you know, Old Island is?
2: Yep.
1: The Old Island, you know, they built the church, and then they began to go to church.
2: So where did it start? What island? Dunley.
1: Dunley, yeah.
2: Okay.
1: Eru, the traditional name.
2: Yep.
1: Yeah. And from there it began expand through the islands. Till they get to Saibai. Saibai was still like warriors, you know, they used to like all this they call it Markai. Markai mean ghost.
2: Mm.
1: You know, all this ghost here coming, you know. So but the chief of another island say no, they come in peace, they bring the word of, you know, God they worship, you know. But it's sort of like still like, well, these days now, you know, we understand now why they came. You know, they came because they wanted us to believe in their religion.
2: Yep.
1: Like us, our mob, we have spiritual, you know, that we believe in, you know. And so that's how people began to go to church, and they say like coming of the light, which is coming of the gospel.
2: So the, do you like reenact them play?
1: Yeah, we do.
2: Come back in there with Dunley?
1: Yeah, all the islanders do in Antilles Island. They do a reenactment.
2: Yeah.
1: You know, because I was thinking one day, you know, one July the 1st, you know, I want to get more from mob down, do a reenactment. And, you know, at the Torrens River.
2: Yeah.
1: You know.
2: Yeah.
1: And then have a big festival after that, music play.
2: And kai kai.
1: Kai kai dance.
2: Mm.
1: You know, all that.
2: Kap Mariwad.
1: Kap Mari.
2: Yeah.
1: And have that big celebration of the event, you know. But still we think also, you know, there's two sides of the story. You know, you got the Christian side, and then you got the Adam of, say, well, coming of the what? You know? Coming of the light. But what the light did?
2: Wow.
1: You know?
2: So
1: and what the light did for our Aboriginal Mobia?
2: Yeah.
1: You know? They, you know, molested, take children away, they put them into mission, and thought they were good people. But some of them are not, you know, they abuse, you know, stolen generation. So where's the light, you know, coming of the light? Well, what light, you know?
2: Yeah, honestly, because when my grandmother was taken from Nipabana Mission, you know, they got taught that God is superior and talking language, and it was all like Munda, but like taboo in a way.
1: Yeah.
2: And she was actually scared of God because of how much they told her about God. So she was scared of God.
1: Yeah.
2: Do you mean? Like, is that something that you want, you know, to for people to do your religion? So, it's kind of different.
1: Yeah.
2: Do you know what I mean?
1: Yeah.
2: Like, we even, in our language, we even have a word for God.
1: Yeah.
2: And it's Aruwatna.
1: Yeah.
2: Aruwatna is he who is the greatest.
1: Yeah.
2: Yeah.
1: Because, you know, mob, you know, elders know that, you know, they go sacred place and sing, you know, dance, you know. And that's our religion, you know.
2: Yeah.
1: You know. You know, people say, oh, you got to go to church or something. You go to church. I go, my church.
2: Wow.
1: You know, what I believe in, you know. That's been taken away from us for nearly 300 years, you know. So so that's what coming of the light is, you know, come in and, you know, it's about the Bible, you know.
2: When Christianity or evangelism? Evangelicism, whatever.
1: Christianity,
2: yeah.
1: Yeah, Christianity arrived,
2: okay.
1: Yeah.
2: So I see that Uncle Eddie, you can't see because you're mob listening. Uncle Eddie, he is styling up with his guitar.
1: Oh, yeah.
2: He's sitting pretty too, look.
1: I know. I'm going to play the rock and roll.
2: So Uncle Eddie is going to sing you a song, you mob, so listen up.
1: Yep. So I'm going to sing you a song before we
2: depart,
1: yeah. This song is a hymn from Western Ireland, from Mabiog or St. Moa, written by Mr. and Levi. And this song called Baba Wayan, which means send your angel down to protect us.

0: Ah, you deadly, Uncle Eddie.
1: Oh, thank you very much.
0: You deadly.
1: Yeah. And thank you very much for listening, everyone. And we're just about minutes away for knockoff. And so thank you to our listeners and our interviewees, Lorenzo.
0: Aunt Charlotte.
1: Aunt Charlotte,
0: yep,
1: yes.
0: Head.
1: Yep. And thanks to you guys for coming in.
0: Yep.
1: Yep.
0: Thank you, Gary. Thank you for all our listeners here on Kind of Country and wherever else that you may be in the world.
1: Yeah.
0: Thanks to Community Broadcasting Foundations who keep us on air every week. And
1: yeah.
0: Thanks, of course, Radio Adelaide.
1: Yeah. So we're going to go out with our music. And but thanks to our community broadcast, Radio Adelaide, our guest Lorenzo, Charlotte. And don't forget, tune in into Radio Adelaide Friday night for Deadly Beats.
0: Another Deadly Black Fella Beats.
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0: 201, remember?
1: 201. Black Fella music, yes.
0: Rapid fire.
1: Knock on your mob.
0: Nugget.
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0: 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You're listening to Radio Adelaide 101.5 FM. Maybe you're listening to DAB Plus, or maybe you're streaming online, or maybe you're listening again and it's already tomorrow. Hello to the future. Anyway, Adrian and Clayton here, and Songcatcher's all about where we have a chat with some songwriters about some of the creative stuff they get up to. And we think it's fun. We hope you do too, at least some of it, especially when our guests talk.
1: Yeah, that's always the best bit.
0: Oh, except for when we cough. Never mind.
1: Never mind. So I've been working on that all day.
2: Got to cough to get off, Adrian.
1: Yeah. Well, it's 2 years ago, almost to the day, that we had Stuart Day on the program telling us about the debut album of his latest band, The Red Motor. Did you know that? 2 years.
2: I thought it would be about that.
1: Mm. Well, tonight he's back in because the band recently released its second album, Why Is It So? And I'm sure he'll tell you. And he has brought with him... he has brought with him Red Motorist Mike Jones. So welcome, Stuart and Mike.
3: Thank you.
2: Thanks, Adrian.
3: Good evening.
1: Now, many people would know that Stuart's been a part of many significant bands over the years, like, oh, gee, there's a lot of them. FAB, The Beggars, Thank You Very Much, The Barkers, The Radix, Blue Cats, The OCs, all of those.
2: Oh, the Axes, Zet Boys.
1: Yeah, everything. I'm missing heaps, I know.
2: I like to work.
0: busy. And as well as working in making music, working in soundscaping things as well.
2: That's right. I spent a long time working with State Theatre Company and Patch Theatre and Windmill and Brink and other theatre companies doing soundtracks for plays.
1: So what do you do for a day job?
2: I do music for a day job.
1: There you go.
2: It's half a living.
1: So, you've had something, I've got a 30-odd year career, but it's probably a very odd, 30 very odd years career.
2: Well, probably a bit longer than that, actually. Yeah. I started gigging when I was still at high school. I was 15, year 10, playing bass in a 60-40 band. And it's only recently, even back then, this is in the sort of mid, late 70s, 60-40 is the thing you don't hear much about.
0: I was going to say, do we need to explain to the youngins what it actually means?
2: Well, I always thought, even when I was playing in the band, I always thought that it was like 60% old hits, 40% modern top 10 hits, top 20, whatever. But I had it explained to me only a few years ago that actually what it is 60% set dances. So,
0: two steps and three steps.
2: The two steps, the three steps, your Pride of Erin's, those old mm-hmm. dances that people would mm-hmm. sort of communally dance together. And then the 40 was 40% just,
0: groove along.
2: Let your hair hang down and, mm-hmm. and groove on, yeah.
1: Goodness.
0: So, education.
2: Yeah, anyway, that was...
0: So you did it for years and now you know what you did.
2: Yeah, that's nearly 50 years ago now. Bloody hell.

0: All right, I'll change that from 30 to 50.
1: That's for 2026.
0: Was probably a typo in the first place. And, yeah, it's been all sorts of styles because you've, you know, dabbled in folk and roots and blues and rock and roll and all sorts of things. And put your mark on about 40 albums, some of them in your name, and or only a couple in your name, but lots of other bands that you've contributed to albums to.
1: That's correct. Made a lot of records with Terry Bradford, producer and writer and singer and guitar player. We wrote a bunch of songs together. We had a group called Those Kodiaks, and that was sort of alt country before alt country was really a thing. Back in the 90s, and another group called The Barkers with Richard Gov was in that one as well. And we did a much more trad sounding sort of repertoire in that group.
0: And and we mentioned The Beggars because we do sort of Seekers type of music with that one.
1: Yeah, that's right. We're a three piece.
0: And that's still going.
1: Yeah. Yeah, We'll Never Go. That's a good band.
2: Isn't that one of the Seekers' songs, We'll Never Go?
0: I thought it was The Carnival Is Over, but there you go.
2: Carnival's not over.
1: Yeah, so that's Quinton Dunn plays double bass, and Renee, the wonderfully talented Renee Donahue, who sings like a bird and plays acoustic guitar, and I play acoustic instruments, fiddle, mando, guitar, 12-string, whatever's
2: necessary. And sing, of course.
1: Yes, and we've been going for 20-odd years, perhaps more.
0: Now, Mike's waiting for us to mention the Red Motor, so we'll get on to this news.
1: Mike might be waiting for you to mention Young Modern from
0: Young
1: back,
0: Modern?
1: In the, back in the 90s.
3: Oh, that was a long time ago.
0: When you were young and modern?
2: According to Stuart, it wasn't that long ago because he's going back 20 or more years past then.
1: Right. 50 years.
3: I'm a couple of years older than Stuart, and I was, I think, a year 11 high school student when Young Modern started. But it was a great time to be a musician in Adelaide back in the late 70s.
2: Lots of stuff happening.
3: Absolutely. You could go out every night of the week and see a great band, and there'd be a pack to the rafters. It was great.
2: And decent venues supporting it. Because there were people doing it.
3: That's right.
0: So how did Stuart find you for the Red Motor?
3: Well, I've been sort of a fan of Stuart's work for many years. I don't think I've ever told him this, but, you know, I used to go and see FAB and all the bands he was in. And some time ago, I had a friend say, look, there's a group of guys putting together a Midnight Oil tribute band, and I'd played a bit of Midnight Oil and cover bands before, and they said, why don't you go along and try out? And then I found out Stuart was in the band, and it was a chance to work with someone I'd always admired, and that was probably about 10 years ago. And I've had two or three little sort of projects with Stuart in that time, and I'm just really pleased to be still playing with him and, you know, enjoying each other's musicality, I guess, and being able to support his songwriting.
2: So what instruments do you play in the Red Motor?
3: I just play electric guitar, that's all.
2: Mm-hmm. Not, does anybody play starter motor?
1: No. Actually, my brother, who's an ex-mechanic from way back, pointed out to me the other day that the motor and the engine are different things. Hello, Ian, if you happen to be listening in Mount Gambier. So technically it's a red engine is the red 186. The thing they call the red motor is actually an engine.
2: So what's the motor then?
1: Well, the motor gets its motive power from an outside source, like electricity. So a motor is plugged into a power source, and that's where the power to run the machine comes from, whereas the engine has its own onboard fuel, if you like. So,
3: I think it's called artistic license.
1: Well, everybody calls it the red motor anyway. Yeah. I got it from the old H.R. Holden that I had a 186 red motor in it, and was the only car I've ever owned where I could actually do things to the engine and not feel like I was You know, like I needed a computer science degree to to fix it
2: well,
1: up.
2: Well, these days you need a computer to plug into the damn thing, don't you?
1: Yeah, yeah.
2: So the mechanics have got it wrapped up because if you don't have the gear, you don't play. Except, of course, if you happen to have a red motor handy.
1: Correct.
0: Okay, so you formed the Red Motor in 2023?
1: Gee, was it that long ago?
0: And it's still the same lineup?
1: No. Unfortunately, our first drummer, Tom Stelic, got sick and had to withdraw. So we have good old Billy Reggione playing drums now. Many people know Billy, and he's instigated a new poetry corner when we play gigs as well. So it's an extra level of artistry that we can offer to the
2: so he plays
1: to the punter.
2: Plays the drums while you have live poetry on.
1: No, he stops playing drums and he gives us a poem, and then he plays the drums again.
0: Okay,
2: something.
3: It's happened once, and I think De Jure is out on the future of it.
1: I honestly think we were all better people than we were before he started the poetry corner.
3: Okay,
1: I think the whole audience. We've only done one gig this year. I mean, really.
2: Let's skip to the first track and then come back with the next bit, if that's all right.
1: Yeah, go ahead.
2: Time is escaping, so we're going to start with the now. Is this track number one?
1: Yep.
2: From Why Is It So? Stuart James Day and the Red Motor. We probably should talk about what James is doing in there too. How the James made an insertion into Stuart Day and the Red Motor from the first album. But right now, it's For All Time.

0: for all time. Stuart James Day and the Red Motor. And the album, brand new, Why Is It So? Now, I don't know, do I need to put on my Julia Sumner Miller impersonator hat at this point in time to ask that question?
1: Don't know if that was a reference or not. Stuart's looking puzzled.
2: It sort of was a reference. I guess the whole Red Motor thing is a bit of a sly reference to the age of the people in the band. You know, we're not spring chickens anymore. And I remember Julia Sumner Miller from the olden days. For those under 50 years of age, he was a Canadian resident in Australia, but he was a science communicator. So he would do science shows and, you know, have science quizzes with high school kids and on the telly and on the radio.
0: And he was certainly had this mad scientist persona thing happening as
2: yes.
0: well, didn't he, really?
2: Yeah, he was full of energy and full of beans. It was.
1: And his show was called Why Is It So?
2: Why Is It So? Yeah.
3: And lots of really great visual experiments that made people gasp. I think he sold a lot of chocolate as well.
2: Yeah. You remember the egg in the milk bottle?
3: Absolutely.
2: The egg in the milk bottle one.
0: So we've got Julia Sumner Miller references, and we've got a Red Motor album, and hopefully we haven't alienated all the Ford supporters.
2: I hope so too.
0: Motors.
2: I hope so too.
0: Do they have blue motors?
2: I don't know. I don't know nothing about no Fords. Actually, I've been driving a Ford for the last 20 years.
3: Ford supporters.
0: That's ancient history as well these days, of course.
2: Absolutely. Yeah, yeah. Absolutely. I think that's all in the past. Well, BYD drivers.
1: We heard a few voices in there that I'm guessing was not Mike or Billy, so you had some help on
2: with some
1: other people?
2: We spoke briefly about the Beggars before, so Renee sang some back vocals on this album, and my daughter Jeannie as well is singing on this too. So some backing vocals, my nippo baby.
3: And Jeannie appeared live with us last week at the Weedy, which was a real treat.
2: Yeah.
3: It does a great job.
2: She's great.
0: Lovely.
1: So where was the album recorded?
2: We recorded with Kim Webster at his studio. I think he calls it the Cheese Factory. But there's a bit of concern there because there's another cheese factory up in, I don't know, up in Meadows or somewhere like that. But he's got a studio in his backyard, and he started out life as an electronic engineer, and I think got sick of kowtowing to the man, and so left that job, and he's been recording ever since. He plays fantastic keyboards as well, so he's actually playing keyboards on this new album too. He's got a couple of really really fine psychedelic keyboard colourings into the songs.
1: Yeah, I must admit, there's been somebody else on the program, I think, at some stage talking about recording at the Cheese Factory, and in my head that meant that they were up in the hills recording somewhere.
2: Yeah, no. Kim is in Black Forest, so he's total suburbia.
0: Mm. Well entrenched in suburbia and Black Forest.
1: So we managed to get a recording done without any damage being done to people? You know, like everybody survived the process of recording?
2: I believe so.
1: You get on very well in the studio?
3: Well, we do, but the way it's done, I mean, this is all very much Stuart's baby. So the band, as a core, gets in there and puts the bed tracks down. And from then it's sort of a matter of layering and, you know, who can be there on a certain night to put their parts down. And that probably helps us maintain relationships. But it's great working with Kim as well. He's a man of infinite patience and genuinely cares about the music, so everyone's, you know, there with a common purpose, which makes it go pretty smoothly.
0: That's important, isn't it?
2: Yeah.
0: You go in there, you have some fun, and you get something that you're happy with out the other end.
2: Absolutely. Mm. Yeah. I mean, at this age that we are here, we're not doing it for money, you know, so you've got to be doing it for something if you're not doing it actually, that could cue another song, couldn't it, off the album? The song called Do It For Love. I think it's on your list somewhere. You can leave it till it comes up.
0: I'm absolutely sure it's on my list somewhere. Shall we do it for love?
2: Let's do it.
0: Let's go.

0: Do It For Love, Stuart James Day and the Red Motor from this recent release called Why Is It So? When you go and see your recording engineer, do you give him a reference idea of here's the kind of thing we want to sound like? Or is it very much about, no, I want to sound like us and we've got our own sound?
1: I had some ideas about how we should sound. So it's, I think, a bit of a progression on the on our first album. And I had an album by, they're from Sydney. They're a sort of new country sort of, but all original kind of band. They're called the Something. And they so I had one of their albums with Kevin, you know, Kevin in the...
2: Kevin.
1: Yeah, you know, Kevin. He's the lead singer and writes the songs. It's got James Gillard and other luminaries in the band. If only I could remember the band's name. Anyway, that was the most useful comparison because I have albums that sound nicely, really nice separation between the instruments and really good sounds. So that was the main one.
0: The voice is sounding really sweet, and you know, good. The use of the backing vocalist too, and well. I'm sure you don't need to give Renee too much direction in terms of here's what I want.
1: Nah, she's the man. I mean that in a non-gender specific sense.
3: Shake your ground there, Stuart.
2: Well, you said that this album is a progression from your last one. The first album I remember being full of... Australian themes and, you know, talking about pastimes of, you know, dances and references to party pies and pavlova and red cordy and all that sort of stuff. In what way have you progressed on from that, or is there still a real Australianness to the songs?
1: I think that lyrically, I'm sort of trying to mine the same seam of life in Australia and try not to go too much, you know, writing songs about show me the way to St. Louis or whatever. Just trying to keep the lyrics close to my life, if you like, and trying to keep them close. But I think this one, we're probably a bit more rock or a bit more power pop than the first one. We had some fine pedal steel on the first album, and so we got none on this one. I think it's a bit more rock. What do you say? What do you say, Mike?
3: I would say so. I mean, I don't think there was a definite direction that we'd go that way. It's just an organic sort of progression, I think. And sometimes kind of a bit more rock makes it a bit more fun when you come to the live stage as well.
1: Yeah. Can I just mention that I just Googled the guy, Kevin Bennett, and the band The Flood. Flood.
2: It was on the tip of my tongue. Cause
1: mine too. Cause I thought if I don't Google it, I'll be waking up at 2 o'clock in the morning going, oh, it was Kevin Bennett and The Flood.
2: Yeah, because I'd seen Kevin at
0: somewhere.
2: Trinity Sessions at one stage and heard him sing there. And as soon as she said Kevin, that's who I was thought you were thinking of, because that was very Australian sound. Yeah, there you go. Kevin Bennett and The Flood.
1: Yeah.
2: So if you were looking for some kind of comparison.
0: Mm-hmm. Well, we've had two tracks so far. They've certainly hit the mark quite well from my book.
2: Why don't we have another?
0: Well, Were We Brave?
2: Yeah. Oh, so I think we'll
1: go right ahead.
0: Where are we going to go to?
1: Oh, I don't know. What's next? We skipped one, didn't we?
2: Yeah.
0: That's all right. We can skip any of them to wherever you want to go.
1: Put on Free Your Mind.
0: Okie dokie. We will do that.

0: Well, I'm not sure what I need to do now to free my mind, but I've got lots of interesting ideas from that song.
1: The main takeaway from that song is listen to more Lou Reed. You should be right. You should be right.
0: There's a young band, I'm not sure if they're from Adelaide or from Australia. They're Australian, but the guy singing has got a Lou Reed voice.
1: Right.
0: It's quite classic.
1: All right.
0: Entertaining. I haven't worked out who he is yet, but
1: right.
0: I've really enjoyed it. I occasionally hear the tracks played, of course, here on Radio Adelaide and think, Lou Reed? It's not Lou Reed, is it? Sounds like Lou Reed.
1: The new Lou.
2: Yeah, I think there's only a few people can pull that off.
0: Mm.
2: Yeah, Dave Graney, maybe.
1: Yeah.
2: Maybe it's a Mount Gambier thing.
1: maybe. Dave Graney was in year 12 and I was in like year 9 or something at Mount Gambier High School, so he was on my radar as a cool guy, and he still is.
3: Mm. Still on your radar or still a cool guy?
1: A bit of both, I think. He's certainly well-dressed.
0: He certainly is, and always good to have a listen to what he's up to.
1: Yeah. But as far as Lou Reed goes, I sometimes write songs for somebody else to sing, just to get out of your habits. I've written songs for over the years. I've written songs for Lou. I've written songs for Sam Cooke.
0: Do any of these go to them eventually?
1: Not Sam Cooke, that's for sure. But, I don't know if anyone's interested in songwriting process. Sometimes I write these songs for other singers to sing, and then I sing them myself and muck them up, but there you go.
0: Some people do that and actually earn a lot of money.
1: That's true. If only I could find someone actually real to actually sing my actual songs.
3: Well, start off with them being alive.
2: Good advice there.
1: Well, with AI, we can bring Sam Cooke back to life. He can sing all of my songs.
3: Well, that has some appeal. this is a songwriting program, so that whole because a lot of the times we talk to people, they only write for themselves to sing, and that's their world. That's what they're thinking about when they're writing a song. So how do you approach it differently when you're writing for somebody else to sing, or is it just this is not an idea that I can actually pull off live, and so I'll give it to somebody else? Or?
1: Yeah. Well, in the world of being in a band and playing your songs, pretty much you're writing for yourself to sing, unless you're in a band with other singers in the group as well. When I was in those Kodiaks, we had actually all of us, 1, 2, 3, 4, 5, all five of us were pretty good singers. And on those Kodiaks records, we would all take a song on each album, a song or two.
3: Even if they hadn't written it.
1: That's right. Terry and I wrote the songs with Steve and a couple of other members of the group. But, the person who... Terry and I were pretty prolific in those days, back in the 90s, and we wrote a lot of songs together. And so there was no sort of, I don't want to give this one away, I want to sing this one myself. Whoever was best at, best at singing the song, and Terry, who was writing the lyrics, would write a song with somebody in mind, one of the members of the band in mind. But even that's not quite the same as Felix and Budel O'Brien writing a song for Elvis Presley or somebody to sing. That's a different level of business, isn't it? Back when I was working in the theatre, I'd often be writing songs for characters in the plays to sing. So that was the way that the song would evolve came about by interrogating the character and why they had to sing a song at that moment and what kind of a character they were. And
3: that would have been fun to be able to write outside yourself. Pick on a character and write in that character.
1: Really good.
0: But you've also got a scene. It's got to fit. Yeah. It's not a blank canvas.
1: No. Yeah, that's right. And you've got limits on how long the song goes for, whether it needs an instrumental part in it, people have a little dance or something that goes on. So it's all, you know.
2: Yeah. Sometimes a bit of framework and a bit of discipline actually makes the process easier.
1: Yeah.
2: Sort of focuses your ideas rather than giving you unlimited scope.
1: You are right.
0: And speaking of unlimited scope, the songs for this album, have they come in a specific era and time? Are they kind of just, here's what I've written lately, or have you gone through all that and said, oh, wait a minute, I'm going to write a Why Is It So album and this is what's going to fit and all these ones don't fit? And
1: yeah. Some of these songs are very, very old, like 20 years old. And basically I've spent so much time writing music for other projects and with other people to play in different bands that I've got this whole backlog of songs that haven't ever got a shot, you know, nobody's ever sung them. So for me it's been the idea of the Red Motor has been to finish off some of those songs and get them out there. There's a couple of re-records of old songs. There's a couple of those Kodiak songs on this album, and I think a Beggar's song on there as well. Maybe the first album had a couple of... First album's got a couple of FAB songs on it from... Mm-hmm. From the 80s, Happy People being mm-hmm. one of them. Mm. Yeah, so I'm just sort of trying to catch up.
3: But you're able to reinterpret those in a way that sounds like the Red Motor.
1: Yes, yeah, that's right. Yeah. That's right. I mean, some of those songs, like Happy People, for example, now that I've mentioned it, I wrote that when I was 23, 24 years old. And Chris, the bass player from this group, was in the band as well when I wrote that song.
3: Well, I played it on Radio Adelaide last week, so it still gets played. So.
1: Good-o.
0: Still getting good-o. The spin. Yeah. The old version? Or
3: no, the new version.
1: Yeah. So, you know, I wrote that song when I was 24 years old. That was 40 years ago. So it's interesting to go back and play these ancient songs that came out of my head, lyrically at least, when I was just a young guy, you know. And now I'm an old guy, and some of the songs I wouldn't re-record because they're just not relevant to me now. But others, I think,
0: but some of them still
1: that's
0: work.
1: A good one, yeah.
0: Still,
1: yeah.
0: It works for you, and it works as a song because it's got to do both, doesn't it?
1: Yeah.
2: If you listen to the original version of Happy People, it's very much an 80s sound, wouldn't you say? It's got that sort of chorus guitar and
1: yep.
2: and sort of the 80s sort of recording feel to it. But the underlying, you know, structure and melody is such that it can translate into a format more suited with our age.
1: Yes, yes. It's more gentlemanly.
2: Exactly.
1: Appeal. Yeah. Well, that was, and in fact, that one, that Eddie Rayner produced that song in Melbourne in about 1984, and he razzed it up and gave it a lot more energy than the original version, which was recorded with Chris in a little old studio up near Norton Summit. I can't remember what it was called, Hitsville, I think, and that tempo of that song was really, really, really slow. So somewhere between those yeah. two is the more modern one from
0: gone back
1: a couple
0: to.
1: Of years ago, yeah.
0: Mm.
1: Yeah.
0: Okay, where are we going to be off for the next song?
1: I don't know. How about let's do Crawling Higher.

0: crawling higher might be some snide references to evolution and quite a few other ideas in science in there somewhere.
1: You got it.
0: Yeah. So Stuart James Day and the Red Motor, plodding through philosophy, science, all sorts of things, not just mechanics. And by that, I don't mean quantum mechanics. Or maybe I do mean quantum mechanics as well as red motor mechanics.
1: Well, you know, Richard Feynman says if you think you understand quantum mechanics, you haven't understood quantum mechanics. I'll bet the same about music, I think.
2: But you have put together quite a body of work over the years, is it? And you, one would say that you're probably quite prolific. Does this mean that it comes easy to you, writing a song?
1: Or
2: is hard work? Or?
1: Not really. I mean, some of these songs take years and years. When was the song I was looking at the other day? I was going through some old lyric scribbles, and one of the songs on this album, which I thought was quite a recent one, it was like 15 years old. I've been working on this song for 15 years. And I feel like you need to have a deadline to finish work. That's how I work anyway. So the song got finished off when we recorded it.
0: Because you wanted it on the album.
1: Yeah, that's right.
0: What did it have that you wanted on the album?
1: I wanted a finished set of lyrics that were coherent. I often start from the music, and so, and oddly enough, often in pairs. So there's a pair of Crawling Higher in the Sky is a sort of pair for that song. It's got just sort of, in my head anyway, they don't really sound the same, but in my head they have a similarity about them, and often the songs come to me in pairs. So much so that, in fact, at a gig last week, we had Crawling Higher on the set list and I started playing In the Sky. And guys are going, what's going on?
3: That was all.
1: Oh, wrong song.
0: So it's not just the capo at the wrong place.
1: No.
0: Entirely wrong song.
1: No, wrong song. The song twin. Anyway, was that what was the question?
0: Well, you had a lyric that you wanted to finish and you needed a deadline to finish it.
1: Correct.
0: So yeah. That's one tip for songwriters, perhaps. Have a deadline.
1: Have a gig. So I want to play this new song at the gig. Or I want to record it, even if it's just on your phone.
0: Mm-hmm.
1: You know, I think when people talk about production, they're often talking about, you know, stressing over the sound of the bass or the snare drum or, you know, the guitar or whatever. But I think what you really need is to pay attention to the actual song, what you're actually doing. Is it the best way to tell the story? Is the guitar solo in the right place? Does it need anything, you know? Does it need something? Just get rid of everything and put what you need in this, you know,
0: so
1: what the song is asking for.
0: Pull it back to what it needs and then decorate it appropriately, huh?
1: Yeah, yeah. And make sure that everything goes towards making the song work.
2: Well, I think a great example of that in terms of, you know, what is production and what is the actual song, you know, a band like... I think many years ago when Crowded House recorded their first album, they came over and performed at Thebe, you know, the big sound with the big band and keyboards and, you know, big drum sound and all the rest of it. Next day they went and performed the same songs in the mall acoustically. Mm-hmm. And, you know, like the songs are still there, you know, if just at their very, very basic level. And if they work at that level, then they're going to work when you add the big production to them.
1: For sure. You had something to say, Mike?
4: Oh, I was just going to say that, obviously, I mean, working as part of the, you know, the backing band for Stuart, I mean, Stuart's very much a solo artist with a band, but we sort of have a role to play in his songwriting as well, because Stuart will come to us when he's sort of got some new material and say, I've got this song and this song, and we'll play it and we'll sort of interpret it the way we want. And then Stuart will look pensive and thoughtful and at the next rehearsal will say, this has completely changed, it's all like this now. And it's sort of that workshopping that goes on with the full band that helps him focus is the way things want to be.
0: So the iterations of the song itself continue with the introduction of the band, and the song needs to grow into the band as well, I guess.
4: Absolutely. And then when the recording process happens, sometimes it, you know, progresses without the band when Stuart sort of layers on top of what's already there. And that's okay. I mean, the important thing being in the Red Motor is we're all old enough not to be ego-driven and think that we should have our say in the way things are. We're happy to let Stuart be our guiding mentor. And
1: well, I'm happy for you guys to guide me as well. Yeah. In, you know, I'm always saying, oh, do we have to do, maybe this needs a guitar solo or something, and these guys have enough experience to be able to say this song's boring. I say, well, can we fix it up? You know, I like it. I want to what do you want to do to it?
4: We're gently honest with each other.
0: It's a tough balance, isn't it, to have the honesty and to be able to move something forward in a positive way without being too critical as well.
4: Yeah, but we've all got a common purpose, because we all love Stuart's songs and we all want them to be successful. So, you know, we appreciate the opportunity to be a part of that.
1: Thanks, Mike. Mm. You sure you speak for the other two guys?
4: Not at all, they're bastards. Love you, Billy. Love you, Chris.
0: Where shall we go to next for some music?
1: I don't know. What have you got? How about Every Minute of Every Day? Have you got that lined up there?
0: Yeah, all ready to go.

0: every minute of every day. Stuart James Day and the Red Motor from Why Is It So? And that's the penultimate track of Songcatcher, which means, you know, we're nearly run out of time, Adrian.
1: Yeah, we'll just do our usual end of show kind of questions, like where do people find the Red Motor albums? They're both on Bandcamp, I believe.
2: Yep. Both on Bandcamp. You can
1: hear them on any,
2: if you like.
1: Streaming
2: I've also
1: services.
2: Got a few copies in record shops on Big Star on McGill Road, Mr. V down in Semaphore, and Rock Therapy. So that's north, south, and west, east.
1: All covered.
2: Something. Yeah.
0: Around the
2: Rock
0: route.
2: Therapy.
0: Some,
2: yeah,
0: of,
2: on Goodwood,
0: some of the
2: on Goodwood Road, yeah.
1: And do you have a social media presence?
2: Only our Facebook page.
1: And Facebook page for the Red Motor or just for Stuart?
2: Yeah, probably the Stuart James Day page, Facebook page. Be that.
0: So if you follow that, you might find out when the next gig is.
1: Yeah, I was going to say,
2: if there ever is one.
1: There, you've done one gig this year, are there any more coming?
2: We don't have anything booked at the moment.
1: Right, okay.
2: I don't know, we did some gigs last year, you know.
1: Well, you've been recording an album.
2: Gigs,
1: you know, so.
2: Trying to get gigs and trying to get people to the gigs, and it's difficult to be selling tickets. It's difficult to be getting paid, and I feel like part of the band is that I need to pay these guys when they play. They say, oh, we're happy to play for free. And I say, I'm not happy for you to play for free. I'm not happy for me to play for free. So,
1: thanks,
2: you know, we'll work something out.
1: Okay, just a couple of really quick announcements. The Scala Fum competition's now open for people who want to enter their original songs. Stuart's probably going to be a judge again this year, aren't
2: you? I am. I'm judging with, what's her name? Jen
0: Lush,
2: yeah.
0: In live? Or
2: in live, yeah, yeah. So that'll be fun. That's always good.
0: Indeed.
2: It's certainly less nerve-wracking than actually putting a song up there.
1: It certainly is.
2: So good luck, everybody.
1: And usually simultaneously, the Judith Crossley Song Competition is also open, I believe, which is about songs about South Australia of some orientation, either a historical event or some feature of South Australia that you want to write about.
0: So, mm-hmm. People, place, history, all that stuff.
1: And you chaps will be sticking around for a mixtape, which we're looking forward to, but we'll go out on Songcatcher with the title track of the album, Why Is It So?
2: Fire away.

0: the times you lived through, the people you shared those times with. Nothing brings it all back to life like an old mixtape. Listening to Radio Adelaide, and it's ticked over 10 o'clock plus what's a few minutes between friends. It's time for mixtape, and we've got DJ Stu in the house, and I think Mike's got a couple of tracks lined up for a little bit later on too, but I think Stuart's actually thought about this and has a theme or an idea behind what he's, the tracks he's put together.
1: Well, this is my second mixtape. After all, I've been itching for a chance to get back on the boards.
0: Good for
1: on
0: you.
1: On the tables.
0: And making all those difficult decisions like, what the hell can I take out? I've only got 10 or so tracks.
1: Yeah.
0: What do I have to remove? I've only got 999 to get rid of to make my target.
1: Lol. Well, I had a thought that I might chuck in a couple of a sort of theme of a person and their acoustic guitar.
0: Mm-hmm.
1: So I've chosen a bunch of artists who mostly, I think, instrumentals, and the range and depth of the guitar as an instrument, a very popular instrument as it's been for the last few hundred years.
0: And some different colours from different continents.
1: For sure.
0: So where shall we start?
1: Well, let's start with Gwenifer Raymond.

0: Gwennifer Raymond, and sometimes there's blood, probably on her fingertips, playing like that.
1: Good one, Clayton.
0: Oh, well. Yeah, she knows how to play that guitar.
1: She does, and from the bio on her website, she talks about how her mother gave her a Nirvana cassette when she was 8 years old or something, and she really grooved on that and wanted to play guitar, and spent some time in punk bands and that sort of thing. She comes from Wales, I think, and then heard John Fahey and the so-called American primitives guitar players, Robbie Basho and some of those other people, and thought that's what I want to play. And I think you observed her while she was playing, there's a bit of the Celtic...
0: there's some Celtic feel to it, isn't there, in the background? Yeah.
1: Yeah.
0: But it's not
1: whatever tuning is she's using, yeah.
0: Mm. And open tunings, I dare say, yeah.
1: Yeah.
0: Okie dokie, where are we off to next?
1: I don't know. What do you got? You got Ali Farka Touré.
0: So maybe Mali.
1: Yes, yeah, Sahara Desert Blues.
0: Mm-hmm. And this is from the self-titled album. That's 1988, I think I said, and the track Nawi. Oh, it's probably terribly mispronounced, but that's just my way.

0: Ali Faka Toure and Nawia, I think. Something like that.
1: Yeah.
0: My Malian's pretty rusty, actually. You might not have noticed.
1: I think he also sings in French, which is, yeah. I read a very funny thing about, I was on one of his liner notes of one of his albums, about some English DJ had gone, oh, you know, somebody sent him this guitar player from Mali, and he's going, oh, wow, it's like the cross breed between American blues, like the missing link between American blues and African music. And he says, got to go and meet this guy. So he flies over to the Sahara Desert and drives for 3 hours to get into the village where Ali was head man, the mayor, if you like, of the town. Was talking to him and going, yeah, so, you know, where did you get your African music from? This beautiful African music's like the precursor of the blues. And Ali says, Oh, yeah, I learned to play guitar playing along to these Howlin' Wolf cassettes over here. So there you go. He had his own cultural influence, of course.
0: Precursing in his own way.
1: Yes, that's right. But that's why it sounded like the midway between blues and African music.
0: Well, it was certainly Howlin' Wolf pushed through the filter of Ali Faka Toure.
1: Yes. Sure did. More to the point, perhaps, I'm trying to remember the name of Howlin' Wolf's guitar player, Hubert Sumlin,
0: mm-hmm.
1: One of my favourite blues players. He's very straight down the line.
0: Mm.
1: He's the riffmeister.
0: Okay. Next up?
1: All righty, Leo Kottke. Yeah, another American primitive. And we'll be hearing from John Fahey in a minute. This Leo Kottke's just got this incredible technique on the 12 string.
0: And this is a track from his
1: first album, I think.
0: 6 and 12 string guitar. Okay, that's a original kind of title.
1: Telling it like it is.
0: The driving of the year nail.

0: The Driving of the Year Nail, Leo Kottke. That's the choice of tonight's mixtape DJ, Stu James Day. SJD. DJ SJD. Let's just get into initials.
1: MJ.
0: Just letters. Just letters. That's all we need, letters.
1: Okay.
0: Maybe.
1: CW. Good old, yeah, CW. Wow. You're saying like a country player. All night DJ.
0: Is that where we're heading to next?
1: Yeah. Actually, I don't know that you'd call John Fahey a country player exactly. More blues, I guess. When he was a young man, when he was still at uni, he was getting into collecting 78s, blues 78s, and he realised that these records from the 20s and 30s, that the players were probably still alive. So he started taking road trips out into the deep south in America and trying to dig up these old guys. And they go, oh yeah, that guy, yeah, no, he's pumping gas out on the interstate. And he'd go out there and there's this guy who hasn't touched his guitar for 20 years. And he would put them on the circuit. That's, you know, in the 1960s, it was like a big blues revival in America. And John Fahey was part of that. And
0: can you imagine having an old 60s jalopy filled with 78s that you're trying to flog?
2: Yeah. Merch.
1: Not anymore. Anyway, John Fahey was a fantastic guitar player himself. And a bit of a sad tale. He ended up, you know, alcoholic and died relatively young, but had this incredible feel for the finger-picked blues and, play the tune, Clayton.
0: So this comes from his album Death Chants, Breakdowns and Military Waltzes.

0: Yeah, it was John Fay, Death Chants, Breakdowns, and Military Waltzes. Not sure which that one.
1: The best kind of waltzes.
0: The best kind of waltzes.
1: That track was called the Sunflower River Blues, I think.
0: Uh-huh, it was indeed. Mm. So some blues now, which wasn't mentioned in the title. No blues references.
1: That's correct.
0: Although perhaps, you know, death references might be in the blues. Could be part of the deal.
1: Blues was all about death. The good stuff, anyway.
0: Okay, next up we have another by DJ SJD.
1: Blind Willie Johnson, this is the real thing. Dark was the night, cold was the ground. He might be talking about death too.
0: He just could be, I suspect.

0: That's Blind Willie Johnson and the album's Praise God I'm Satisfied, re-released on CD.
1: I think it's a Yazoo re-release. They released lots of really great stuff from the olden days.
0: Probably the 30s or something.
1: Yeah.
0: Before LPs, probably, as well.
1: Yes, indeed. That would have been on a 78, might have been one of the 78s that John Fahey collected.
0: Is that what we're doing, Mike? We're listening to people that Stu would like to go out and visit and find out where they're working now. Visit them at the gas station, pumping gas or something.
2: He has a series of man crushes, I think, in a strictly musical kind of way.
0: Okay, next up.
1: We're going back to the Celtic stylings of Martin Carthy. He is a fantastic guitar player, and I started listening to him in the 80s, I suppose, early 80s, when he was still in his prime, and I worked out a whole bunch of his tunes and songs I thought, he's not using a normal guitar tuning, so I worked them all out, different tunings for different songs, and then finally got to see him. He toured here a couple of times. I went to see him both times, and his tunings were nothing at all like I thought they were. I worked out all the songs in different tuning, which is fine. And they're all folk songs, and you can play them any way you like, because the melodies are such that they've stood the test of time for, you know, perhaps hundreds of years, some of these tunes.
0: Okay, what's the track we're going to hear?
1: It's called The Siege of Delhi.

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3: 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Of course they do.
4: Absolutely. Yep.
3: Now we're going to have a slight change of pace at this time. DJ SJD's sort of run out of letters, I think. So we've mixed up the Scrabble board. And it's DJ MJ.
4: Yeah.
3: Mike's an Everton.
4: Yeah.
3: And we might have a slightly different style of music coming through. I think you had a different idea for a mixtape.
4: I did. I didn't have a lot of time to choose, so I quickly rummaged through the CD pile. And this first track, it's a Badfinger track, and I thought of it because Stuart and I were playing a gig last year, and at the end of the gig we were packing up, and I noticed Stuart looking very pensive, looking at me, and he looked at me and he said, "Mike, I think we're a power pop band." And I thought, that's great, because I've always been a big aficionado of power pop, and it's been a feature of various bands I've been in. I just love the genre. And I got to thinking about when was the first I started sort of hearing what you might describe as power pop, and this song came to mind. And I think good power pop always leaves you with some sort of emotion, and this takes me back to my childhood in Canberra, under the covers, listening to the old Bakelite radio, and this just had a sound through that tinny little speaker that just stayed with me forever. This is a song called Day After Day.

0: That was Badfinger. DJ Mike's got the floor now.
1: Right, well, in keeping with my theme of no theme, this next song, believe it or not, is a Katy Lang track. Well, it's actually a cover, Katy Lang doing a Joni Mitchell song. And I chose this one because a few years back I had the privilege of living in Canada for a year, and I got, I think, some insight into the way Canadians see themselves and their relationship with their country and their land. And it's quite different to what we as Australians might see our country. You know, all school kids in Canada every morning will stand up and sing, "Oh Canada," and they mean it. There's no hint of mockery or you know, offhandedness. It's passionate. And this Joni Mitchell song is a wonderful expression of that, in the way she sings about both a romantic relationship and the relationship with her country, Canada. It's called A Case of You.

0: Well, that was a two-in-one job.
1: Yeah.
0: Get to nod to Joni Mitchell.
1: That's right. And I chose the Katie Lang version because she was from Edmonton, where I was staying in Canada. So that was a bit of a special one. The next one I've chosen is a complete change of pace, and I've chosen it simply because I love 70s rock, and I know Stuart loves 70s rock. Yeah. And this song has so much riffage, it virtually collapses under the weight of its own riffage. Like many people, I didn't know much about Steppenwolf, and I saw this track on Rage at about 3 a.m. one night. I just thought, that's fantastic. And it's like a companion piece to Born to be Wild. It's just about getting on your Harley and, you know, sticking it to the man, grabbing your girlfriend and just heading out. It's a track called Screaming Night Hog.

0: Oh, that was Mike's choice of Steppenwolf. And you're going to take us... we're still going to be in the animal kingdom, I think.
1: Well, we're going under the sea. I'm trying to find a thread here because musically it doesn't really follow. But I want to play a track from a band called Jellyfish. And I don't know that many people in Australia have heard of Jellyfish, which is a shame because they're an incredibly talented bunch of musicians who were around in the early 90s. They broke up about mid-90s, I think. But they were shameless about their influence. It was once again power pop, and they just stole from Paul McCartney and Queen and Badfinger and even the Beach Boys. You'll hear a bit of Beach Boys in the middle of this track, but it's wonderfully crafted. Reminds me of a lot of early Holly stuff as well. This is a track called The King Is Half Undressed.

0: We have time for one more track. Well, we don't really, but we're going to steal time.
1: That's very generous of you, Clayton. Track. Thank you.
0: And I'm trying to work out if this band has a name or not.
1: Well, that's an interesting point. The band is loosely known as The, but the only constant in this band is the main songwriter, Matt Johnson. And he's had a variety of different personnel over the years, including people such as Johnny Marr and Nana Cherry and a lot of big artists who have wanted to be part of his songs and his songwriting. I discovered this album around about 1990, and to me it was like a punctuation point. You know, you've had all the optimism and sort of hope of the 70s and then the what I would call the twee frivolity of the 80s. I was not a big fan of the 80s. But this came out in about 89, I think, and it was just, it was political. It was an a portrayal of what was going on in the world with religious wars and media manipulation and the distortion of truth. And I think about it now and it's, you know, it was, you know, over 35 years ago. And the message is still as relevant as ever. And the name's a beautiful play on, you know, the Beat Generation, you know, which dates back to the 50s and looks at the emergence of knowledge and awareness. But it's been changed here to the Beaten Generation.
0: And that'll be it for mixtape. So thank you for being with us. Thank you, DJ MJ, DJ SJD.
2: Thank you.
0: Stuart James Day and his single red motor running on all one cylinder this evening. That was Mike.
1: That's how I feel, yeah.
2: Thanks, CW. And
0: we'll be back again next week, of course.
3: Well, you won't be.
0: Well, no, I won't be. You're right. I'll be in Nowra somewhere. But certainly Adrian will be here and we'll have guests and the music will keep on keeping on. Anyway, have a good evening. There's plenty more music and other things happening right here, right now. Well, right now in a couple of minutes, but right now it's VV.

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And if you are just joining us, where you been? You're listening to Uncle Eddie Peters. So you listen to Nangawanga.

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0: 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Good morning and welcome to Sunday Jazz Cafe. We've had a little bit of a scary start. So I still promise you jazz red hot and cool, and for the next 2 hours. So let's start in 1956 with Johannes Fehring and his orchestra, and two tracks, The Isle of Capri and Tip It In.

From an album released in 1956 titled European Evergreens and Swing Time, we heard the Isle of Capri first up and then Tip It In, performed by the Johannes Fehring and his orchestra, a celebrated big band from Austria, recorded between March 19 and 20, and the 26th in 1956. And a young Joe Zawinul of Weather Report fame played in this orchestra. Well, the death of Billy Strayhorn in May 1967 brought to an end one of the most fruitful relationships in the history of the 20th century music. From an album to communicate his compositions, we have a track titled UMMG by his close friend and collaborator Duke Ellington, and we follow with Ella Fitzgerald and Always True to You in My Fashion.

Ella Fitzgerald from her album titled The Cole Porter Songbook and Always True to You in My Fashion, written for the 1948 musical Kiss Me Kate. And from an album titled And His Mother Called Him Bill, Duke Ellington and his orchestra play Billy Strawhorn's Strayhorn's UMMG, an acronym for the Upper Manhattan Medical Group, which provided medical aid to members of the Duke's band on many an occasion. Well, now, from Australia, we have Galapagos Duck and This Time. And we follow with the Claire Fisher Trio and the jazz standard This Can't Be Love.

Cleo Fisher, pianist, band leader and composer with the Rogers Heart song This Can't Be Love from a 1967 album titled Searching Ahead, released on the Pacific Jazz label. And the song features in the 1938 stage musical The Boys from Syracuse. And from the top, Galapagos Duck, and this time from an album of the same name released in 1981. We're listening to Radio Adelaide. This is Sunday Jazz Cafe. The time is now 24 minutes past 10 and we go on through to midday today. We have another song from Ella Fitzgerald from the Cole Porter Songbook, It's All Right With Me. And we follow with trombonist Curta Fuller and the Jazz Clan.

The Breeze and I, composed by Ernest Lecuona. I first heard that tune done by Hank Marvin and the Shadows when I was a kid, and it's always stayed with me. Always loved that lilting, haunting tune. Anyway, today it was performed by Curtis Fuller from his 1962 album Soul Trombone and the Jazz Clan, released on Impulse Records in 1962. And first up, Ella Fitzgerald with Cole Porter's It's All Right With Me, a song from the stage musical Can Can. And the track is from an album titled The Cole Porter Songbook. Well, our next artist is soul diva Aretha Franklin, and we follow with pianist Red Garland and Stomping at the Savoy.

Stomping at the Savoy, composed by Samson, Razaf, Goodman and Webb, performed by Red Garland and his trio from a 1962 album titled Red Garland's Piano, his trio comprising Paul Chambers bass and Art Taylor on drums. And from the top, Aretha Franklin originally recorded Rambling on her album Aretha Franklin Soul 69. And this is from a special compilation titled Aretha's Jazz, released in 1984. Well, now we've got two great jazz players. First up, Errol Garner, pianist, and they've got an awful lot of coffee in Brazil. And also, often in a Latin persuasion, Stan Getz.

Stan Getz with the lovely Rodgers and Hammerstein ballad Younger Than Springtime from the musical South Pacific. It's from an album series, Jazz History, Stan Getz, Volume 2, out on Metro Records. And first up from up in Errol's room, Errol Garner and the Coffee Song, a.k.a. they got an awful lot of coffee in Brazil, made popular by Frank Sinatra back in 1946. Well, let's hear some vintage rap from May 1946, 80 years ago, Dizzy Gillespie and Oop Bop Shabam. And we follow with legendary Australian jazz guitarist George Goller.

George Gola, accompanied by the usual suspects Don Burrows and John Sangster from With Over and Out, from an album simply titled George Gola, released in 1975. And from the top, the fun groove of Oop Bop Shabam, composed by Dizzy Gillespie, Gil Fuller and Ray Brown, and available on a 1985 album titled Dizzy Gillespie, Small Combos. Well, to take us to the midpoint of the program, we have saxophonist Joe Farrell and a great sextet.

Cloud Cream, Joe Farrell, accompanied by Herbie Hancock on piano, Joe Beck guitar, Herb Buschler on bass, Don Elias Conkus, and Steve Gadd was on drums. It's from an album titled Penny Arcade, released on Impulse Records in 1974. Well, welcome to the second hour of the program, and I hope you've been enjoying the music today. 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My name is John Burke. Look, the time is just 2 minutes past 11. We kick off the second part of the program with Scott Hamilton and So Little Time, and we follow with Herbie Hancock.

Gentle Thoughts, Herbie Hancock in his electric piano jazz fusion phase in 1976 from an album titled Secrets. And first up, the always very smooth Scott Hamilton on sax with his sextet and So Little Time from his 1981 album titled Apples and Oranges. Well, Lewis Belson, drummer and band leader, is our next artist, and we follow with the legendary Milt Jackson.

Brolin. Milt Jackson from his 1954 album Telefunken Blues, released in 1954. And first up, we heard Louis Belson from his 1963 Thunderbird album On Impulse with an exciting octet and the track titled Little Pixie, composed by Thad Jones. Well, let's hear saxophonist Benny Carter and his orchestra with a track titled Cherry, and we follow with singer Peggy Lee.

The smooth yet dynamic Peggy Lee and the Rodgers and Hart ballad "There's a Small Hotel" from a 1970 album Crazy in the Heart. You might recall the song with Frank Sinatra and Nelson Riddle in the film Pell Joey in 1957. And from the top we had Benny Carter and Cherry from his album Further Definitions, released on Impulse Records in 1961. Well, from a different place, we have Count Basie and his orchestra and Night in Tunisia, and follow with Flip Phillips and Scott Hamilton in unison.

Cliff Phillips and Scott Hamilton combined for the politically incorrect Blues for Midgets. And from the top, Night in Tunisia by Count Basie and his orchestra from a 1966 album titled The Great Concert of Count Basie. Well, Slinky Lena Horne is next up with I Want to Be Around, a song with an interesting history. And we follow with Gary McFarlane, influential band leader, arranger, composer and vibraphonist.

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Soul Bird. Gary McFarlane from his 1965 album Tijuana Jazz, released on Impulse Records. And first up, we had Lena Horne with the Johnny Mercer song I Wanna Be Around from a 1965 album Feelin' Good. Well, it's time for our penultimate track, and we've got Vince Jones and the classic Straighten Up and Fly Right.

From 1984 and Vince Jones' third album, For All Colours, this song shows his cool, romantic approach to music, a great version of the 1943 song written by Nat King Cole and Irving Mills. 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My name is John Burke. Well, following this program, tune in to Ici Le Bas Part 2, music and information for and by the French, Francophone and Francophile communities of South Australia. Well, I hope you've enjoyed the music today. You can check out the tracks we've played on the playlist for our program on the Radio Adelaide website. Listen again if there's anything you've missed. Next week you'll be hearing more Sunday Jazz Cafe from Lizzie Hansley. Well, our farewell track today is Senor Blues by the Horace Silver Quintet. Silver has enjoyed a mini hit in 1957 with Senor Blues, and at the 1958 Newport Jazz Festival, the audience was treated to an extended 9-minute version. Silver was a master of Latin, funk and hard bop grooves, and he redefined jazz piano as a band leader and composer. The track is from his 1957 album, Six Pieces of Silver, released on Blue Note Records. Happy listening and stay cool.

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1: Namani, nyanyeri winda kudnoiche, nyai gana erubina miyana. Tandanyenga, gana yata. Tandanyenga, dubruki yenenga, dawala. Dawala dubruki yenenga, gana. Mani Naburdni. Greetings. This place is the land of my ancestors. It is the territory of the Kaurna Nation. We welcome you to our country. This is a celebration of our cultural diversity and unity.
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3: Here in London, it's another day and another UK Prime Minister has resigned.
4: Every decision I've taken has been about putting the country I love first. That is why I will resign as leader of the Labour Party. I have spoken to His Majesty the King this morning to inform him of my decision.
3: And there's a certain neatness here, Asma, because this is happening almost exactly 10 years to the day since Britain voted to leave the European Union. Everyone knows this as Brexit. Now, is this just a coincidence? Maybe not, because ever since that vote in 2016, Britain has been racked with political instability. And this is a country which has usually been pretty stable, politically speaking.
5: Fair, but when you all have had six prime ministers in 10 years, I do wonder, are the two things linked?
3: And that is exactly what we're going to get into today. From the BBC, I'm Tristan Redmond in London.
5: And I'm Asma Khalid in Washington, D.C.
3: And today on The Global Story, a decade on, is Britain still reliving the same political forces that produced Brexit?
5: All right, Tristan, take me through it. What just happened in the UK?
3: Well, that's a very good question, Asma. The first thing I think I should say is just to emphasize how unusual all of this is. So in the first three decades of my life, the United Kingdom had four prime ministers.
5: Okay.
3: In the last decade, it's had six prime ministers. So we've gone from a situation of some stability to not very much stability.
6: You're watching BBC Breakfast live on BBC One. It's 23 minutes past nine on Monday, the 22nd of June. We're live in Downing Street.
3: What we had on Monday morning was a scene that people in Britain are getting quite used to now. So a lot of journalists cramming onto what is quite a small street, Downing Street.
7: 3 months period, here's the lectern.
8: Here's the lectern.
7: The lectern out in number 10, which is a pretty certain sign that what Westminster's been preparing for the last 24 hours is about to happen.
3: This has happened so often in the last decade that the person whose job it is to bring out the lectern has started to become recognised.
5: Really?
6: I tell you what, this guy here, I've seen him come out and do the testing of the microphones umpteen times over the last few years. He probably never thought that when he got that job that he would be doing it quite so regularly.
7: But I think he's known on the internet as Hot Podium Guy, John. But that's for others too.
3: So he's the lectern guy. That's the sign of how common this is now. That this moment, which ought to be kind of constitutionally exceptional, has all become a little bit run-of-the-mill, I would say.
5: You say run-of-the-mill. And to that point, Tristan, we did do an episode a few weeks ago with the BBC's James Landell looking at the question of whether the UK is in fact just ungovernable at this moment. But Tristan, the question I have for you is why now? Why did Starmer resign at this moment? We know that there had been pressure building on him for some time.
3: Well, that's a very good question because on its face, Keir Starmer's party has still a very large majority in Parliament, and he should therefore be politically in a pretty stable spot. But that's not the case. And that's partly down to some recent elections, midterm elections, you might call them, in the UK, where Starmer's party, Labour, did very badly. But someone else did well, and that was Nigel Farage and his party, the Reform Party. Now, Nigel Farage is somebody known outside of Britain as being one of the primary movers behind Brexit. Some people call him Mr. Brexit. So there is a feeling amongst the Labour Party that they have to do something to address this increasingly urgent problem that's coming down the line. And this is something that Keir Starmer spoke about in his speech to the country on Monday.
4: The question my party is asking now is whether I am best placed to lead us into the next general election. I have heard the answer of my parliamentary party to that question. And I accept that answer with good grace.
3: But to understand this decade of political upheaval, we can go back to 10 years exactly to the day, which was the day of the Brexit referendum. And we're going to a special BBC guest who knows exactly what he's talking about on this topic.
8: I'm Adam Fleming. I'm currently the host of the BBC's daily news podcast, Newscast, which used to be called Brexitcast.
3: What was Brexitcast, Adam?
8: Brexitcast was a little experiment that started off with me and my mate Chris Mason, who's now the BBC's political editor in the UK. Brexitcast was a place where me and my BBC colleagues could just get together, be calm, be quite methodical about what was actually being negotiated, what the options were. And for us working on it, it was like therapy, because if you were involved in the Brexit process, it took over your life. There was just something about that subject, about that process, how it worked, how high the stakes were, that it got into your soul.
5: How long did this process go on for?
8: So the Brexit referendum itself was in 2016, in the summer. The negotiations.
5: Yeah. I remember it well even here. Yeah.
8: The negotiations to actually leave started in the summer of 2017. We didn't leave the EU formally until 2020. Then there was a transition period.
5: Seems just like a really bad, long, awkward.

0: Okay, well, let's start at the beginning. Do you remember, Adam, where you were when you heard the Brexit referendum result?
1: Yes, very clearly. That night actually started with everyone getting to the BBC studio in North London in the middle of an enormous thunderstorm. A huge, huge thunderstorm.
2: More pyrotechnics in the sky across the southeast of England, and we have another amber warning in force. Yes, more torrential downpours.
1: So the universe obviously had something in store for us that night. And so we were in this huge cavernous TV studio with all the great and the good and the commentators and the journalists gathered to watch the results come in.
3: So Big Ben has struck 10 o'clock. And we can now start trying to discover which side thinks has carried the day on the basis of the results that come in. Some of the polling booths, I said they were all closed, are staying open, apparently, because the weather...
1: And they came in bit by bit, place by place around the UK, with the tally kind of counting up for the Leave side and the Remain side.
3: It looks as though the gap's going to be something like 52 to 48, so a four-point lead for leaving the EU.
1: And at about maybe 4 o'clock in the morning, David Dimbleby, who's the BBC's veteran election night anchor, announced,
3: "The British people have spoken and the answer is we're out."
4: Adam, during that time period, I was covering the 2016 US presidential election. And I remember so many of us political journalists here were really intensely and eagerly watching that result. And I remember hopping on the phone with a British friend of mine. And I just said, it feels like something is going on. And it was a premonition that so many of us had about what might transpire here in the United States with Donald Trump's victory. Very different. I understand that. Very different consequences and very different reasons. But it felt like there was something brewing in the atmosphere. And I realize part of this is because Donald Trump is still the president here. But these things linger in politics. And though this happened 10 years ago, is it still a part of the conversation that people have in the UK?
1: I think Brexit as a thing has gone from, and this is totally unscientific, during the period when it was happening, I'd say it was 98% of the news was Brexit. I would say now it's probably more like 5 to 6%.
0: So if that,
1: it has plunged. Maybe in my world it's more like 8. But it has absolutely plunged. But that's not to say that the passions it aroused and the issues it threw up and the implications of the process aren't still with us. They're still with us in a massive way. It's just that they've become part of the oxygen that is breathed by British politicians. So it's sort of not noticeable, but still very prevalent.
0: So, Adam, you are the man to give us Brexit 101. I mean, there is one driver who's well known, even in the United States, Nigel Farage, believes himself to be a close friend of Donald Trump. Can you cast us back to the lead up to the referendum? What was Nigel Farage promising and why was he so convincing for so many people in Britain?
1: Well, this is interesting because Nigel Farage was completely instrumental in the referendum happening in the first place. He was the leader of a upstart political party called UKIP, the UK Independence Party. He was a member of the European Parliament for Britain, so he was in the belly of the beast of the organisation that he hated. And he was a showman, he was an entrepreneur with political ideas, he was a character, and he just for years was banging this drum of the EU being a bad thing for Britain.
5: Look, whichever way you cut this, immigration is the number one issue in British politics. It has been for some years.
1: And his big thing was about immigration. He would say the UK is not a sovereign country because under EU law, anyone who lives in the European Union has the right to come and live in Britain, settle in Britain, get a job in Britain, be a part of the benefits system, the welfare system in Britain.
5: We have no control. The only way we get control is to vote to leave the European Union.
3: Okay.
5: In my mind, this is the issue that will decide the referendum.
1: And so he was getting a lot of traction as well because UKIP was starting to do quite well in elections. And he was on the media all the time. And lots of the then Prime Minister David Cameron's political party were starting to get worried about the threat to them posed by UKIP. And so then he promised, ultimately, if I get re-elected in 2015 in the general election, I will hold a referendum on whether we should stay in the European Union or not. And David Cameron would quibble that it was because of the pressure from Nigel Farage, but I think most people who were covering politics then would say Nigel Farage played a huge role in making that referendum happen.
0: But in the United States, he's known as Mr. Brexit.

0: Yeah.
1: Is that a fair moniker for him?
0: I mean, if it hadn't been for Nigel Farage, there's a fair chance we would not have had Brexit. Mm. So it probably is a fair moniker. Mm-hmm. But in terms of what the leavers in general, and we call them leavers, the people who were advocating to leave, and that's a word that never existed before. And we also had one called Brexiteers, which they loved because it made them sound really kind of like swashbuckly, sort of Errol Flynn pirate types.
2: And on the other side of the equation, you had Asma Remainers, who were then christened by their political opponents Ramonas, because they were seen to be always moaning about things. Did they have a swashbuckling term? I can't remember the Remainers. No swashbuckling.
0: And also just that thing as well, like, I think a lot of people on the Remain side were thinking, oh, we're here to campaign for, yay, what do we want? The status quo.
3: Where
0: are we going to go? Mm. Nowhere. We're going to remain.
3: That's always politically a challenge. But I want to ask you, Adam, was the conceit that okay, in leaving the EU, maybe in some ways through, you know, for example, trade deals, they might have a better relationship independently with the US?
0: There were lots of different groups of leavers. And one of the leave groups were people who believed in this idea that they called global Britain. Because when you're a member of the European Union, you do not have your own national trade policy. When you join the EU, you hand the power to do trade deals or set tariffs or impose quotas on soybeans to the European Union. And that is all done centrally from the EU's HQ in Brussels. So a big group of leavers said one of the advantages of leaving the European Union is that Britain will have its own independent trade policy, will be able to go out and, yeah, be swashbuckling on the high seas like Britain used to be in the 19th century, a big naval trading power. And that will be one of the benefits of Brexit. And actually one of the key kind of the jewels and the crown, if you like, of that vision was a trade deal with America. Huge, huge, huge market.
2: So what then happened with this free trade deal?
0: Turns out, doing a free trade deal with the USA is very difficult because A, the USA is a very hard negotiator. B, the president doesn't hold all the power. It's got to get through Congress as well. And C, maybe once you start presenting to the British public what a trade deal with America means, they might not like it. British people like, for example, high welfare chicken in their supermarkets. And there's this idea that American chicken is pumped with antibiotics or washed in chlorine or full of other pharmaceuticals. And so actually, that sort of element of a US trade deal was never very popular with the public.
3: Adam, I want to talk about some of the ways in which the UK has changed over these last 10 years. And maybe we can break this down into a couple of categories. I'm really interested both in immigration, because you say that was a major reason why many Brits wanted to leave, and then also on the economy. So maybe we could talk about immigration first.
0: Yeah.
3: If indeed one of the big reasons people voted to leave was to cut immigration, has immigration declined?
0: So the way the UK measures migration is a figure called net migration, which is the number of immigrants basically being added to the population each year. And in the years immediately after Brexit, and once COVID restrictions had eased, that net migration number, as it's called, reached nearly 1 million people in a single year.
3: So that meant many more people were continuing to move
0: to
3: the UK.
0: Yes.
3: And from the EU?
0: Yeah, and that was a historically high number. So EU people basically...
3: Wait, that was a historically high number?
0: Yes, yeah. So we had had a referendum where one of the main claims of the winning campaign was that we will take back control of Britain's borders and there will be less migrants. And you could argue over whether that's a good thing or a bad thing till the cows come home. But as soon as we got reliable immigration figures after COVID, the number of immigrants coming to the UK had exploded in a uniquely recent historical way.
2: But there is a nuance to this, isn't there, Adam? And the nuance is that if you pick apart the promise of the Leave campaign, it was not necessarily to stop immigration altogether. It was to control immigration and to increase...
0: Which people read as reducing.
2: Yes. It was to increase Britain's deciding power over who would be allowed in.
3: Which type of immigrants you're
2: saying. Yes, and consequently, that meant in the minds of many Brexit voters, we don't want so many people benefiting from freedom of movement from countries of the EU or Eastern Europe in particular But we do want to choose people who have skills, who might want to come in from South Asia or other parts of the world.
3: Now, where has a lot of this new immigration come from? So presumably it's not coming as much from the EU.
2: What does the graph show, Adam?
0: So at that point, there were some new immigration schemes that were introduced in relation to things that were happening in the world. So there was a scheme for refugees from Ukraine because they'd just been invaded by Russia around about that time. Lots of people came through that route. Hong Kong, which historically had been British, but of course now part of China, there was quite a lot of political repression in Hong Kong at the time. The British government said, if you are a Hong Konger with British links and you want to flee the Chinese, come and make your home in Britain. You'll be very welcome. Also, in the wake of COVID, we had a huge need for people to work in the health service and also the social care service. So looking after adults who had care needs. And so there was a special visa for people who had those skills. And also our immigration system is in some places quite generous in terms of bringing your family and your dependents over as well. And so it turned out the UK had left the EU on the promise of more control over immigration. But it turns out the government didn't actually have a lot of control over immigration. And the numbers went through the roof, to use a British phrase. They've come down now because successive governments have put a lot of effort into closing off certain routes, making the visa restrictions much tighter, making it more expensive for British employers to hire somebody from abroad. And so that net migration number, which is the name for the immigration statistics, has kind of plunged since that high.
3: Mm.
0: And so the number has now fallen back down to where it was in the old days, pre-Brexit, of about 200,000 people a year.
2: What about the economic promise, Adam? Because there was talk from the Leave campaign about all the economic opportunities that Brexit would open up. Now, the answer I know is somewhat obscured by things like COVID and now the Iran crisis, and it makes it sometimes a bit difficult to pass what's happening. But on balance, what does it look like 10 years on?
0: The most reliable estimate we've got comes from an organization called the Office for Budget Responsibility, which is the independent organization that monitors the government's finances. They reckon that in the long term, so what, over the next decade or two, the economy will be 4% smaller as a result of Brexit than it would have been otherwise. And they say if you look at imports and exports between the UK and the EU, that's fallen by about 15%. But the problem with all of these calculations is they are projections based on assumptions. And as you were saying, Tristan, so many other things have happened to the British economy and the global economy at the same time that it's very hard to disentangle all those different factors.
3: Adam, there was a really provocatively headlined article that was published in The Atlantic magazine earlier this month titled How Britain Became as Poor as Mississippi. And Mississippi, for some context, is the poorest state in the United States. I don't know if you would say that's fair.
0: Yeah, I mean, I think Britain has been buffeted by kind of a lot of bad economic news that is not Brexit related. So Brexit's a factor, but it's not the only factor. Hmm. And I just think your average British person, who am I to speak for the average British person, doesn't put their money troubles down to Brexit. They put their money troubles down to just the state of Britain for a long time, of which Brexit is a part.
3: Okay.
0: You don't hear people going, I feel really poor this month, it's because of Brexit. Let's put it that way.
2: Mm.
3: But they don't feel richer either, you're saying, because of Brexit.
0: No.
3: So Adam, a decade later, is Brexit itself actually over?
0: Brexit as the act of leaving the EU is done and dusted. The main legacy, I think, though, is just that Brexit created a new kind of line on the graph or division on the political map or whatever metaphor you want to use. And political sciences talk about cleavages, don't they?
3: Mm-hmm.
0: Which I always think is a slightly strange word to use. Cleavage in the political science world. In that actually you still do feel, even though people don't call themselves leavers or remainers, people still identify a bit as the sort of person who thinks Brexit was good or Brexit was bad.
3: And so then it has forever changed your politics.
0: Yeah, and that maps on to all sorts of issues like immigration, jobs, freedom of speech. How do you react to terrible crimes. And also for me as a political journalist, Brexit unleashed absolute chaos on our political system, where we basically felt like we got a new prime minister every 10 minutes. That is a result of Brexit. That whole changing the leader of the country, that only started when Brexit was injected into the British political bloodstream. So it was sort of a reset moment for our politics, but we went from a calmer politics to a much more chaotic politics. And Nigel Farage, who you mentioned, he's still around. And his party, Reform UK, a new party, which has nothing really to do with Brexit at all, he's topping the polls and has a chance of being our next prime minister, as you were alluding to earlier on. And
3: I mean, that's such a linear through line, Adam, that the man you say who's been nicknamed Mr. Brexit could now become the next prime minister of the UK.
0: Yeah, although Nigel Farage has got a huge mountain to climb in our political system to become prime minister.
3: I see.
0: So I would just caution that.
2: Adam Fleming, thank you so much. This is great.
0: Thank you.
3: You know, Tristan, I was struck by what Adam said there a moment ago, that Nigel Farage still has, it seems, a mountain to climb to actually become prime minister. So more immediately, who could be Keir Starmer's replacement?
2: So Keir Starmer has resigned. He will stay on in a kind of caretaker role until someone is chosen by his party to replace him. Now, because Labour, Starmer's party, has the most MPs in Parliament and has a considerable majority, the next Labour leader becomes, by default, the next Prime Minister. Now, there might be an internal vote within the party to decide who that person is, or there could be somebody who stands unopposed and is just kind of crowned, essentially. The chances are that a man called Andy Burnham will be the winner and therefore the next Prime Minister of the country. Yeah, so he's a long-time political operator. He left Parliament a little bit more than a decade ago, and he has become Mayor of Manchester, which is a city in the north of England. So he is expected to become leader of the party. He would then become prime minister. Now, there isn't another general election until 2029, most likely. I mean, there are, you know, things can change. But in theory, he would then have 3 years as prime minister and leader of his own party.
3: Tristan, how is Andy Burnham fundamentally different than Keir Starmer? Why is he seen as being, for some Brits, it seems, the possible hope to save his party?
2: People are excited about him in some corners of the Labour Party right now because he does seem to be a little bit more kind of approachable, have a little bit more dynamism than Keir Starmer in some ways. Keir Starmer, some people thought, was a little bit staid. He's bringing some energy to things, but whether or not he's able to really excite the country, that's another question altogether.
3: Despite this moment of political turmoil, you know, I was struck by how Adam described the last decade in the UK and what that's looked like after Brexit. And it seems like some of the major challenges are rather systemic. You know, we talked about, let's say, the economy or immigration. And so if whoever comes in next, what happens if they cannot fundamentally fix these systemic issues?
2: From afar, Britain looks like it's in a fairly chaotic state. But if you look closely at what's happened over the last decade, the through line in all of it is, it would appear, a desire for change. That was the case in the Brexit referendum. People wanted out of the European Union. And every successive general election since then, it would appear that change is the one thing that voters are sure that they want. Now, whether or not Andy Burnham can deliver the change that people apparently want is another question. And if he's unable to, then the big showdown will be the 2029 general election, where Nigel Farage and others will have something to say about that.
3: Well, that's it for the Global Story today. Earlier, we heard from Adam Fleming, host of the BBC podcast Newscast and an expert on Brexit.
2: And if you enjoyed this episode, then The Global Story is also a podcast. You can find us wherever you listen. Thanks for listening. Cheerio.
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4: Hello, baby. Welcome to that big little breakfast show. Happy Tuesday!

Call it Omani. Sounds good. The most common greeting in Kaurna language is Nina Marnie. Are you good? If addressing one person. Niwa Marnie. Are you both good? If addressing two people. And Na Marnie. Are you all good? If addressing more than two people. You could also say Marnie Na Budni. It's good you all came. You might ask, how are you, Uncle? Nina Marnie Kaurna? Or, Wa Ningle Pangara? Where's your country? On parting, you can say nakora, which means goodbye.

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1: BBC News with Neil Nunes. Thousands of migrants have been trying to leave South Africa ahead of an unofficial deadline set by anti-immigration campaigners. Many gathered at transit camps set up to facilitate their departure, saying they fear violence. Some said they had left South African partners and young children behind. From Johannesburg, here's Myeni Jones.
2: Groups that have been protesting against illegal migration have set an informal deadline of the 30th of June for all migrants who are in South Africa illegally to leave the country. There have been concerns that if they're not satisfied with the number of people who've left, it could descend to violence. So police force have beefed up their operations in some parts of the country, including here in Johannesburg, as well as in neighbouring Pretoria and in Durban. So the people are now waiting to see what will happen on June 30th, if the protests will remain peaceful or if it might escalate into some of the xenophobic violence that South Africa has witnessed in the past.
1: Venezuela's interim leader has said temporary camps will be set up to house people while their homes are assessed for damage caused by last week's devastating earthquake. Delcy Rodriguez said a commission would look at classifying how safe buildings are. Will Grant is in La Guaira.
3: I feel like the updates that are coming from the government are very sporadic. They're very unclear, which is very confusing to ordinary Venezuelans. But to be quite honest, they don't have time or space to focus on that. All they know is they're doing their very, very best to help those who might still be able to be helped, or indeed trying to comfort the families, attend to the injured in field hospitals, get food to the homeless, get shelter to the homeless, offer spaces for families to bed down. Venezuelans coming in from all over the country to the affected area to try and do their part.
1: The U.S. Supreme Court has blocked President Trump's attempts to fire a governor of the U.S. Central Bank after he accused her of mortgage fraud. The Federal Reserve Governor Lisa Cook described Mr. Trump's action as an attempt to remove her on a manufactured pretext because she refused to bow to political pressure. Police in Germany say two men and four women who were killed in a mass shooting in the northern town of Schottstadter were youth welfare center workers. A suspected gunman has been arrested and two other people are being questioned. Jessica Parker has more.
4: A suspect's been arrested. Police say he's a 45-year-old German national with Turkish roots who'd been in a custody dispute over his three-month-old daughter. The girl and her mother reportedly lived at the centre but weren't harmed. However, six people have died, four women and two men, all of them adults who police say worked at the centre.
1: Jessica Parker in Berlin. World News from the BBC. The final vote count in Peru's presidential election has given victory to Keiko Fujimori. The electoral authorities say the right-wing leader secured a wafer-thin majority of 50.13%. Her left-wing rival, Roberto Sanchez, has previously said he would not accept defeat, complaining of irregularities. It was Ms. Fujimori's fourth attempt to become head of state, and she'll be Peru's ninth leader in a decade. She's promised deregulation and a hard-line approach to crime. Police in Senegal have fired tear gas at demonstrators who attempted to storm the parliament building in protest about constitutional reforms. There were also heated exchanges inside the chamber as a bill was passed which strengthens the powers of the National Assembly and the Prime Minister. Critics say the changes also curtail the powers of the President. The pilot of a passenger plane has reported hitting a drone as the aircraft was coming into land in New York. A recording from the flight deck of the JetBlue plane reveals the drone hit just above the cockpit during its final approach to the runway at JFK International Airport. The French National Assembly has passed a bill aimed at slowing the growth of ultra-fast fashion, especially targeting Asian e-commerce giants. Sophie Glass-Ryan has more details.
5: Companies such as Temu, Shein and AliExpress have become incredibly popular among French consumers in recent years, but they've also attracted plenty of negative attention amid concerns over their impact on the environment. France's Trade Minister, Serge Papin, says these and other companies are fueling ultra-fast fashion, where large quantities of lower quality clothing are sold for very low prices, resulting in significant waste and pollution. With nearly 10% of global greenhouse gas emissions stemming from the textile industry, legislators are keen to rein in this trend.
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Hello, good morning, and welcome to Tuesday the 30th of June. If you're just joining it, you might have been round here for hours. I've actually been doing some preparation for the show. Don't be surprised, it's okay. This is Radio Adelaide, 101.5 FM, online and on digital. And this is the Big Little Breakfast Show. My name's Paul Davis. Hello, gang. How you doing? That's us. That's us. The Big Little Breakfast Show gang. I've never been in a gang before. I've had good friends that I used to go and do naughty things with when I was a kid, but it's not quite the same, is it? Gonna kick it off this morning with my favourite AC/DC track. Why not?

Rock or Bust from AC/DC. Good morning, good morning, good morning, good morning. It's a brand new day. And a whole new slew of today's show is called, right? So that's what we're doing. We're going to quote this week from a chap called Yamamoto Sunetomo. Ever heard of him? No, me neither, not till last week. And then I came across a really nice little piece about him. He was a samurai in 18th century Japan. And he collected together a spiritual and practical guide for samurai. He was a samurai. And this book of his is called Hagakure, which means hidden by the leaves or in the shadow of the leaves. Look at us being intellectual in a morning. I know, right? We're learning stuff. Now, it's quite heavy going, this thing, right? It's generally really heavy going. I've had to like pick out, you know, the shiny little pebbles out of the stream of the thing. Deals with things like preparing for death, and that a true samurai must constantly imagine and be prepared for death, which allows them to free their minds of fear and act with complete resolve. It also deals with practical and spiritual wisdom. It's not a single coherent philosophical treatise. It's a collection of over 1,300 short anecdotes and lessons and aphorisms about moral and discipline and daily conduct. It was, for a very long time, a secret text just for samurai. But you can get it now. You can get it on Amazon and in all good bookstores. You know, but for today, we have my condensed Yamamoto Sunetomo. One step today is progress. Yeah, you know it. One step today is progress. Whichever way you step into, all right? It's going to be fine. Masters, apprentices.

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11: It is about 20 past seven now on this Tuesday morning. Good morning. I didn't do the weather. Thank you very much, Sid, for pointing it out. I really appreciate your input. It's great. It's great to have you on board. He also said, in doing Japanese samurai philosophy, I am guilty of cultural appropriation, which may be true, but I like to think of it as not being a pelican. Nobody wants to be a pelican. We don't want that. We don't want that. Hugs. No, no, no. No, thank you. we'll be back with the Morning Soul Zone after.
12: And for love's sake, each mistake, oh,

Ashford and Simpson and Solid, and I can only apologise. That should have carried a smooch warning, and it didn't. But you're allowed to smooch anytime. You don't have to wait for the radio presenter to tell you. It's like, anytime you like. I'll tell you what's another good idea, and I have shared this idea before, and I'm sorry if I'm repeating myself, but I love this idea so much, I just want to give it a little bit more airtime. If you find a track that reminds you of your loved one, and if you just send it to them, just send them a link to YouTube, and then they'll go, and you just, you know, I heard this and thought of you, and just send it to them. It's just a lovely way to say I love you. I'll see what we've got coming up that you might be able to use. Although Ashford and Simpson Solid, that's not a bad way to begin. You could do that. Okay, time for the Morning Soul Zone. Where are we? 26 minutes past. Oh, it's a bit early. Never mind, we'll be early. It's okay. So I've got what I think is quite a fun pairing this morning. A deep soul cut, loads of feeling, and then something guaranteed to put a bounce in your breakfast step. A bounce in your breakfast step, baby. First up, Al and Randy and a track called Miscalculation. Quite an obscure soul track. One of those records soul collectors love to champion. Emotionally rich, beautifully delivered, and with that unmistakable mid-60s groove. It's the, you know, and as the title suggests, it deals with things not going quite to plan, but it sounds absolutely spot on. Al and Randy in the Morning Soul Zone with Miscalculation. Turn it up.

Okay. Now that our soul mojo is warmed up with Alan Randy, time for something with a bit more swagger. Bobby Freeman had a real gift for making records that were playful, energetic, and impossible to resist. The Duck became a genuine dance craze hit in the mid-60s. Just pure fun and rhythm. Can it be pure fun and anything else? Yeah, it can. Pure fun and rhythm. there's no pressure. You don't have to demonstrate the dance moves at home. It's okay. It's okay. Unless this is the time when the kitchen floor suddenly becomes your dance floor. Here's... Send your photos in, please. Here's Bobby Freeman with The Duck. It's just brilliant.

Personally, I have my doubts about the lyric, "You're looking so good now, doing the duck." I don't think anybody really looks that good doing the duck. I don't want to stop you doing it. I hope you had a great time. But nobody ever looked good. Okay. I did say earlier that it was okay to smooch on a Tuesday morning. It is absolutely okay to smooch. And I've got a couple coming up for you now, if you care to, or if you just care to get yourself onto your Spotify or your YouTube or whatever you use and just send a link to the person who makes your heart beat a little bit faster and tell them so.

0: baby. Welcome to the Big Little Breakfast Show. Happy Friday. Oh, yeah.
1: T-G-I-F. Just great. Now the system thinks it's Friday. How did that happen? Hang on. Why da-da-da-da-da? It's not in there. It's not in that box. I'm going to try it again.
2: Paul Davies presents the Big Little Breakfast Show. Thank you, Paul, for the barely adequate work.
1: See, that's more like it, right? That's what should have happened. New software. It's great. More smooching.

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1: George, can you get us to Elephants Can't Jump? 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
1: Elephants can't jump. No elephants can't jump. They just spit and fart and trumpet, dragging your toes and give you the hump. But elephants can't jump.
2: You know when you've got a sneeze coming on? I don't know what's going to happen now. I've really no idea. Elephants can't jump, and rosewater was the world's most popular flavour until the discovery of vanilla. The technical term for ice cream brain freeze is, and are you ready to learn this? Because, you know, you can impress your friends. Spenopalatine ganglion neuralgia. Would you like me to... No? No? Okay. Japanese ice cream flavours include cactus, raw horseflesh, squid gut... There's more. Pit viper, goat, charcoal, collagen and Viagra. Viagra-flavoured ice cream. Not for you, Timothy. No. I did read an article this morning about a new Japanese flavour of ice cream, oyster-infused soft serve that comes with its own special soy sauce. Hold me back, baby. In the 12th century... 1 in 10 Japanese was a samurai. In 1602, the Japanese government ordered all pet cats to be released to kill the mice threatening the country's silkworms. Seems reasonable. In the Pyrenees, in the 18th century, farmers buried live cats to clear their land of weeds. Seems unreasonable. You shouldn't do that. I doubt it'll work. The magic word abracadabra was first used to ward off malaria. There is a cult in Malaysia that worships a giant teapot. Frankly, what else are you going to do with it? Make a very big cup of pot of tea? I don't know. The philosopher Jeremy Bentham had a special teapot called Dickie. If you're naming your teapots, are we going to take any notice of your philosophies? I'm saying no. In Tibet, distances were traditionally measured by the number of cups of tea needed for each journey. I think I quite like that. This is a 3-tea journey. I have to drive over to Wagga Wagga in a couple of weeks. How many cups of tea is it to Wagga? Shall find out. When I do, I'll let you know. All right.

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1: Thousands of migrants have been trying to leave South Africa ahead of an unofficial deadline set by anti-immigration campaigners. Many gathered at transit camps set up to facilitate their departure, saying they fear violence. Some said they had left South African partners and young children behind. From Johannesburg, here's Myeni Jones.
2: Groups that have been protesting against illegal migration have set an informal deadline of the 30th of June for all migrants who are in South Africa illegally to leave the country. There have been concerns that if they're not satisfied with the number of people who've left, it could descend to violence. So police force have beefed up their operations in some parts of the country, including here in Johannesburg, as well as in neighboring Pretoria and in Durban. So the people are now waiting to see what would happen on June 30th if the protests will remain peaceful or if it might escalate into some of the xenophobic violence that South Africa has witnessed in the past.
1: Venezuela's interim leader has said temporary camps will be set up to house people while their homes are assessed for damage caused by last week's devastating earthquake. Delcy Rodriguez said a commission would look at classifying how safe buildings are. Will Grant is in La Guaira.
3: I feel like the updates that are coming from the government are very sporadic. They're very unclear, which is very confusing to ordinary Venezuelans. But to be quite honest, they don't have time or space to focus on that. All they know is they're doing their very, very best to help those who might still be able to be helped, or indeed trying to comfort the families, attend to the injured in field hospitals, get food to the homeless, get shelter to the homeless, offer spaces for families to bed down. Venezuelans coming in from all over the country to the affected area to try and do their part.
1: The U.S. Supreme Court has blocked President Trump's attempts to fire a governor of the U.S. Central Bank after he accused her of mortgage fraud. The Federal Reserve Governor Lisa Cook described Mr. Trump's action as an attempt to remove her on a manufactured pretext because she refused to bow to political pressure. Police in Germany say two men and four women who were killed in a mass shooting in the northern town of Schottstadter were youth welfare center workers. A suspected gunman has been arrested and two other people are being questioned. Jessica Parker has more.
4: A suspect's been arrested. Police say he's a 45-year-old German national with Turkish roots who'd been in a custody dispute over his three-month-old daughter. The girl and her mother reportedly lived at the centre but weren't harmed. However, six people have died, four women and two men, all of them adults who police say worked at the centre.
1: Jessica Parker in Berlin. World News from the BBC. The final vote count in Peru's presidential election has given victory to Keiko Fujimori. The electoral authorities say the right-wing leader secured a wafer-thin majority of 50.13%. Her left-wing rival, Roberto Sanchez, has previously said he would not accept defeat, complaining of irregularities. It was Ms. Fujimori's fourth attempt to become head of state, and she'll be Peru's ninth leader in a decade. She's promised deregulation and a hard-line approach to crime. Police in Senegal have fired tear gas at demonstrators who attempted to storm the parliament building in protest about constitutional reforms. There were also heated exchanges inside the chamber as a bill was passed which strengthens the powers of the National Assembly and the Prime Minister. Critics say the changes also curtail the powers of the President. The pilot of a passenger plane has reported hitting a drone as the aircraft was coming into land in New York. A recording from the flight deck of the JetBlue plane reveals the drone hit just above the cockpit during its final approach to the runway at JFK International Airport. The French National Assembly has passed a bill aimed at slowing the growth of ultra-fast fashion, especially targeting Asian e-commerce giants. Sophie Glass-Ryan has more details.
5: Companies such as Temu, Shein and AliExpress have become incredibly popular among French consumers in recent years, but they've also attracted plenty of negative attention amid concerns over their impact on the environment. France's trade minister, Serge Papin, says these and other companies are fueling ultra-fast fashion, where large quantities of lower quality clothing are sold for very low prices, resulting in significant waste and pollution. With nearly 10% of global greenhouse gas emissions stemming from the textile industry, legislators are keen to rein in this trend.
1: BBC World News.

Welcome to Tuesday. If you're just joining us with your radio alarm clock by the side of the bed. I was a bit disparaging of radio alarm clocks last week. And I got messages going, I've got a radio alarm clock. We use a radio alarm clock. I'm so sorry. I can only apologise. I'm really pleased you've got a radio alarm clock, and I'm really chuffed if it's tuned into this. It's quite a responsibility to wake you up in the morning, isn't it? I'll try and do it nicely. Although it's not a nice day out there, particularly showers or a shower or two, it says. When I came down the freeway this morning, it was so foggy. So, that's a dog sneezing because I said freeway. I don't know why she sneezed. I came down the freeway this morning. It was really, really foggy. Couldn't see a thing. So I slowed right down because I'd rather get here than not. But there were still people zooming past, like, oh, it's so important. Much more important to do my regular speed than to be a father to my children for the rest of their lives. At 12 degrees at the moment, we're heading for a top of 17 in Adelaide. Today's Big Little Breakfast Show is entitled, One Step Today is Progress. It's a quote from Yamamoto Sumitomo. Who is was a Japanese 18th century samurai. He wrote the book on being a samurai. Literally wrote the book.

The weekend and can't feel my face. me neither sometimes, but it's because my hands are so cold, generally. That didn't work. That didn't work. Try something else. There we go. Check on why Bewitched didn't play later. Right. Give myself a note and everything. We are heading for a strawberry moon. A strawberry, but it's not strawberry coloured, it's kind of like golden. If you're lucky. Maybe a bit yellowy, you know. It's called the strawberry moon because Native American Indians used it to tell them that it was time to harvest the wild strawberries. Seems like a plan. Well, it is a lovely colour, full moon, and if the cloud clears, you might be able to see it at about 9:30 this morning. I wouldn't count on it if I were you, looking at the weather. This evening, though, if we lose some of the rain out of those clouds between 5 and 6, and then that's when the moon rises. But the best view of the thing between 8 o'clock and midnight. We are halfway through the traditional moon calendar. See what we learn. See what we learn together. And because it's quite near to the solstice, right, which was only like last weekend, was it? I don't know. Astronomically, it's quite near to the solstice, so it gets really high up in the sky, the moon.

when I figure out exactly how that works, I will let you know. But I warn you now, don't hold your breath.

Fooled Again from Pseudo Echo. Brilliant track, absolutely great. It's the Big Love Breakfast Show on Radio Adelaide. My name's Paul Davis. Thank you very much for your company. I love you being here. And in order to reward you for being here, I have a reminder, and I'm sure it is a reminder for you, about the duty on fuel excise duty, which is normally, at least I'm talking about petrol and diesel, normally 52.6 cents. So if petrol before before the delightful Mr. Trump got involved in showing the Iranians that they didn't need nuclear weapons, they could disrupt the whole world just by closing off a very narrow waterway. If our, let's say our petrol cost $1.50, right? So excise was 50 cents of that, 52.6 cents of that. And then you've got GST on the other lot. So the government's getting like 70, nearly half. Nearly half of the money we spend on petrol goes to our government. But that's okay because they spend it so wisely. So well, we've got, you know, no waiting in our hospitals, great schools that are really well funded, teachers that are really well paid. I mean, come on, what do you want? Anyway, there is the our government in its wisdom put a discounted the excise on fuel by 32 cents when the Strait of Hormuz got closed and petrol and diesel was shooting up through the price of it was shooting up. Don't feel too sorry for them because they got more GST. I mean, do you know what I mean? When the price of fuel doubled, they were getting double the GST. Of course they were. So, you know, but now they're going to start putting it back on. So from tomorrow, the 32-cent discount goes down to 16 cents, which means that the price of fuel will go up by 16 cents tomorrow. Today is the day to fill your petrol tank or your diesel tank. I think it's the same. Right? Fill up Tuesday. That's what it is. Fill up Tuesday.

past eight on this Tuesday morning. Elephants can't jump. Time for this. Oh, elephants can't jump. In the car on the way to school. They just spit and fart and trumpet, tread on your toes and give you the hump. But elephants can't jump. In the car on the way to school. Hello, good morning. If you are in the car on the way to school, this is only for you. Other people aren't allowed to listen to this. It's just, it's not right. Elephants can't jump, and in the UK, octopuses enjoy the same legal status as vertebrates. I think they're cleverer than that, most of them. An octopus has horizontal pupils. Whatever angle the octopus is at, its pupils always stay aligned with the horizon. Do you have a horizon under the sea? I suppose you do, don't you? Your horizon under the sea is where you can see the seabed to, isn't it? Is it? I'm not sure about that. Tormentone is the Italian for a summer hit song that is always playing on your radio. Could be Tormentone, I don't know. Fiat is an acronym of the Italian for Italian Car Factory of Turin. I can almost do it, but I can't quite. BMW stands for the German for Bavarian Motor Works. Mazda is the ancient Zoroastrian god of wisdom. Samsung means three stars in Korean. Mitsubishi? Anybody? Is Japanese for three water chestnuts. Don't put the water chestnuts in till the end because you want them to be still crunchy. That's my only advice. CT body scans expose the patient to the same amount of radiation as that experienced within a mile and a half of the Hiroshima bomb. About 3.5 kilometres, I reckon. Marie Curie exposed herself to so much radiation that her kitchen cookbooks are still radioactive. Okay. This one has a 12. This one has a 12 warning. In 1930... almost 100 years ago, a radium-infused jockstrap called the scrotal radiendoctrinator. I'm not saying that again. Went on the market claiming to boost virility. I don't know. I think I'd have known even if I'd have been around in the 30s, I'd have gone, what? What, really? You really think so? Regular use of sunblock has increased the incidence of rickets among British children. They've got the sunblock, they just haven't got the sun most of the time. Of course, as you probably know, they've been having a heat wave. A
American children get 11% of their daily energy intake from sugary drinks. That's not good. That's really not good. By 2050, one in three Americans will be diabetic. Make sure it doesn't happen here. That's it. That's it for Elephants Can't Jump. We'll do some more tomorrow. I have got a dropper off for us, Boogie. I really like this band, and I don't have much of their stuff. There's a bunch of Canadians called Billy Talent. I think they're brilliant.

In fact, I like Billy Talent that much, we're going to double Billy Talent. That was The Crutch. This is Tears Into Wine.

Tears Into Wine from Billy Talent, and I think it's fair to say that I am a Billy Talent fan, definitely. Sarah's nodding. Sarah likes it too. Sarah's here just because I have all the lights turned off in the place. She can't see to write anything, so she's had to come into the studio because we've got a window and a bit of light in here, and she can actually see to write what she needs to write. The brilliant, the absolutely fabulous Local Noise with Sarah will be on after this rubbish. Did you see, just to change the subject, did you see the story about an AI drone finding hikers in Kosciuszko National Park? This is an absolutely amazing thing. This is on the Guardian's website. And the two guys didn't report in when they were supposed to at about 7 o'clock at night, and they'd managed to wander off the track. And the Fire and Rescue New South Wales put their AI drone up and found them within 5 hours. And the guys go, and I think they were a bit embarrassed. They said, no, we don't need any medical help. We're fine. We're not going to hospital. It's all right. Which is okay, because, you know, they only had a bit of an extra walk. They were about half a kilometre off the path, apparently. But that's a long way if you're in the middle of nowhere. If you're in the middle of the bush, that can kill you. There's no doubt. Two men in their 20s. Blokes in their 20s. They are wonderful. I was a bloke in my 20s. It's ridiculous. It's a wonder that more of us didn't get killed.

0: Don't know about you, but I do like a bit of blues. If you want some more blues, then treat yourself on a Saturday night. I think it's 6:30 till 8 o'clock. Rob and Tommy take us through the best blues music. 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
1: 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I guess another day is gone.
0: It's just an absolutely brilliant way to tune in your radio. Just fantastic. Love it, love it. Today is International Asteroid Day. I suppose all asteroids are international. But it's today, 30th of June, because it's the anniversary of the hit of the asteroid in Russia, in Siberia. And it's there to raise public awareness about the possibility of an asteroid impact. 2029, right, only a couple of years away, 3 years away, is going to be the International Year of Asteroid Awareness and Planetary Defence, because on the 13th of April 2029, the asteroid 99942 Apophis will pass safely at a distance of about 32,000 kilometres above the Earth's surface. That's well within the geostationary orbit. It's like, what's the moon? The moon is like 250,000 miles away. So the moon's like 400,000 kilometres away, something like that. But this thing is going to come within 32,000 kilometres. Billions of people on the planet are going to be able to see this asteroid and just thank their lucky, lucky stars when it doesn't crash into... I don't know how big it is, to be honest. I'll find out more about it, but it's... I mean, that's going to be epic. That's just going to be absolutely epic. Are we looking forward to that? I kind of am, with some trepidation, because, you know, somebody's calculations better be right. Frankly. Bit of Foo Fighters for Tuesday morning.

That's it from today's Big Little Breakfast Show. Thanks for tuning in. Really appreciate you being here. I mean, really. I mean, I know that sounded like I didn't, but I do. She's a day, live the moment beyond all day. Today's Big Little Breakfast Show was entitled with a quote from Yamamoto Sumitomo of "One step today is progress." Roses from their thorny stem make every stone your gem. I will give the lecture about Yamamoto Sumitomo tomorrow again. I'll do it in the second hour tomorrow. He's a properly interesting dude. Don't forget, it is Fill Up Tuesday. The petrol goes up by 16 cents a litre tomorrow when some of the duty comes back on. Then surf the reef beyond the waves. And most of the duty goes back on the 1st or 2nd of August, I think. Seize the day, live the moment beyond all danger. But for now, just fill up today. 13 degrees, shower or two today, heading for a top of 17. Look out for that strawberry moon. It's going to be delightful. So, but for now, go. Carpe your diem. I'll see you tomorrow.

0: result in Peru's presidential election has given victory to Keiko Fujimori. Her left-wing rival Roberto Sanchez has previously said he would not accept defeat, complaining of irregularities. James Reid has more details.
1: Keiko Fujimori's victory comes on her fourth attempt, 15 years after she first stood for president. She's following in the footsteps of her late father, the authoritarian leader Alberto Fujimori. He ruled Peru in the 1990s, defeating Maoist rebels and hyperinflation. But he was later convicted of crimes against humanity. Ms. Fujimori has promised a hardline approach to violent crime and deregulation to boost the economy. Her election is part of a shift to the right across South America. As Peru's ninth president in a decade, she faces a challenging task in governing a politically volatile and divided nation.
0: Thousands of migrants are trying to leave South Africa ahead of an unofficial deadline set by anti-immigration campaigners. Many gathered at transit camps set up to facilitate their departure, saying they fear violence during mass protests planned for Tuesday. Mayani Jones reports from Johannesburg.
2: Several embassies have advised their citizens to avoid protest locations, and the US mission said it anticipated reduced operations at its facilities. Thousands of migrants have already fled South Africa ahead of the June 30th deadline set by some anti-immigration protesters. The police say 25,000 undocumented migrants have been repatriated so far, and that the process is ongoing, although it's not clear when it started and whether these repatriations were triggered by the recent demonstrations. In a press conference on Monday night, a representative of the country's Joint Security and Intelligence Body said that since the 1st of March, there had been more than 100 registered cases of anti-foreigner sentiment.
0: Venezuela's interim leader has said temporary camps will be set up to house people while their homes are assessed for damage caused by last week's devastating earthquake. The number of dead has risen to more than 1,700. People are also still being pulled alive from under the rubble 5 days after the double quake. The UN's Gianluca Rampolla in Caracas outlined the latest coordination efforts.
3: We have to work on different fronts and different levels simultaneously. Every hour that passes is 1 hour less to find people alive, so the search and rescue. At the same time, we need to cater for those in need and totally in situation of vulnerability. We are setting up with government shelters, with food points, water and sanitation points, health points. Obviously, at the same time, we need to work all together to cater for emergency health response, in addition to the infrastructure that is still available up in Caracas. And we have to start looking also what it will take to seek and invest into durable solutions for those people affected.
0: World News from the BBC. The US Supreme Court has backed state laws that allow mail-in ballots received after Election Day to be counted, rejecting a Republican-led challenge to a five-day grace period in Mississippi. The 5-4 ruling is a setback for President Trump, who has vowed to end the use of postal ballots before November's midterm elections. Police in Senegal have fired tear gas at demonstrators who attempted to storm the parliament in protest about constitutional reforms. Critics say the changes strengthen the powers of the National Assembly and the Prime Minister while curtailing those of the President. Joanna Keane reports.
4: Police attempted to disperse protesters as some tried to get inside Parliament and others chained themselves together. Arrests were made as stones were thrown at officers. There were also heated exchanges inside the chamber, with one opposition MP being forcibly removed and others walking out in protest. Under the changes, a sitting president would be barred from leading a political party and the Prime Minister would be able to appoint civil servants. President Jomai Fai is planning a national referendum on the reforms, but no date has been set.
0: The French Parliament has passed a bill aimed at slowing the growth of ultra-fast fashion, especially targeting Asian e-commerce giants such as Temu and Shein. The French Trade Minister says that large quantities of cheap, lower-quality clothing cause significant waste and pollution. The legislation will impose a per-item fee for mass-produced textiles and block ultra-fast fashion brands from advertising. Some have also criticised the bill for excluding European firms. And at the Football World Cup, Germany and Paraguay are playing in the knockout phase in Boston. A few minutes ago, the score was 1-1. Earlier, Brazil, the five-time champions, clinched a 2-1 victory against Japan, with Gabriel Martinelli scoring the winning goal just minutes before the end. BBC News.
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6: Laipni lūgti Adelaide, kur satiekas dažādu tautu kultūras, kur var klausīties mūsu unikālos balsis. Sveicināti!

Morning, Adelaide. It is so lovely to have you with me this morning. My name is Sarah and you're listening to Local Noise. I'm Radio Adelaide 101.5 FM. It is currently 6 minutes past nine this morning. A little foggy out there, a little miserable, but we've got some good songs to chuck on to keep us company this morning. We're going to start with The Sundials. Who are you going to hear now? This is Live For You. They're from Adelaide. They are an amazing five-piece and 3 weeks straight on the AMRAT charts.

We started off with the Sundials, Live For You. They're from the wonderful Adelaide Five Piece. Little bit of saxophone on that track, which I can't get enough of, to be honest. That one actually came out on the 13th of May. And of course, they're from our hometown of Adelaide. They sat at the AMRAP charts, so the Australian Radio Play charts, for 3 weeks straight, which is just an incredible feat. And you're going to be hearing some fantastic local songs, a few from interstate today, of course, but a huge bias for South Australian music because we're your gateway to your community and your neighbours and your music. So we just heard from our local guys, Pash. They stretch all the way from Glenelg over towards the eastern suburbs. We heard their 80s-esque sort of sound with Ricochet. That one is all about, the track itself is all about expressing and trying to stay away from someone you know is bad for you, which I think a few of us can absolutely relate to amongst somewhere in our lives. So that is all about Ricochet, the track that I just played for you there. But we have a brand new one which came out not too long ago at all. And by not too long ago, I mean 4 days ago. So I have Stefan from South Australia with a brand new one. This one is called Dancing On My Own. It's all about those bittersweet feelings of having that solitude, the beautiful solitude that you learn to love as you grow, but that sort of bittersweet feeling of still wanting to long for someone and someone to have with you. So this one is called Dancing On My Own, and then straight after this one we've got another dancing track with Dancing With Yourself by none other than The Wanderers from September of last year. We've got some Sleepy Lizard on the way as well with some 80s-esque sounds to take us into about 20 minutes past 9. My name is Sarah. I'll be with you until 12 p.m. Don't worry, I'm not going to talk too much longer. This is Stefan from Adelaide. Dancing On My Own is the name of this one.

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You're with Sarah this morning and we are getting through some good vibes and good songs this morning. It's 14 minutes past nine and I thought after Paul Davies' fantastic show with a whole lot of fantastic facts again this morning, we need something upbeat to continue us into the rest of our morning together. So

You're on Radio Adelaide 101.5 FM. You just heard from Sleepy Lizard with Rearview Mirror, all about loving and figuring out how much he loves and adores his significant other. No need to keep looking in the rearview mirror when you've got something wonderful in front of you. And that's exactly what you have in front of you right now. You're listening to Local Noise, which means I'm bringing you all Australian local music. Sleepy Lizard is indeed from South Australia. Same with the Wanderers, who were in there as well with Dancing With Yourself. That one's an interesting track, all about taking back your own rhythm, not being someone else's life of the party, which I think is easy to do. And of course, we heard from Stefan, who has just released his debut single. It's called Dancing On My Own. And it kicked us off with that one just before. That one came out just 4 days ago. It's all about the bittersweet longing for someone, even though you may just enjoy your solitude. We have more great Australian music on the way. I'm going to kick it up a little notch. We've got some Sunseek Daisy on the way with some indie rock, with Pale Blue up next, as well as The Fuss with a double play. I have their brand new one called Enemy, which is all about the struggles of inner reflection. And then, of course, Seeing Blue, which absolutely became huge ever since it got released in 2024. It became huge because it was one of the favourites of the crowds on the gig scene through their live performances. So we're going to hear from The Fuss coming up in just a little while after some Sunseek Daisy. Coming up closer to 10 o'clock, we've got some Dress Code, Ethan Davis, Ethanol Blend, and of course the Dainty Morsels, who have some gigs on the way this July as well. Which I'm very excited to take you through some gig guides later in the show as well. We are going to be joined by some lovely guests this morning, having a chat about a fantastic live music festival happening on the 18th of July. I'll have some more details as we get closer to 10 a.m. This is Sunseek Daisy with Pale Blue, kicking us up a notch. It is 9:30 here at Radio Adelaide 101.5 FM.